0: Authorities believe the Marine robbed and strangled a 39-year-old local woman at a hotel in the capital, Naha. Okinawa's governor called the incident, quote, absolutely unforgivable, and said Okinawans are outraged. About half of the 50,000 U.S. troops stationed in Japan are in Okinawa. Their presence has been a source of friction for years, with a number of high-profile murders and sexual assaults involving American service members. Scott Newman, NPR News.
1: Allegations of a gang rape at a Cornell University fraternity house are reigniting a national reckoning. The nation's biggest anti-sexual assault hotline says calls have spiked since the case emerged. NPR's Amy Held reports.
2: This unfortunately feels all too familiar for many, many people.
3: Megan Cutter is chief of victim services at RAIN.
2: Someone in the United States is sexually assaulted every 68 seconds.
3: But they may not think of it that way at first.
2: A survivor's perception of their own experience, it is really common for that to change over time.
3: The I Am Jane Doe campaign is letting people express solidarity. Shay Thomas is a student at Cornell.
4: This is a movement that is meant to help bring light to the issues of women who have to deal with sexual harassment or assault.
3: Aisha Matan is a postdoc researcher at Cornell.
5: Every time I scroll through it, just people talking about their similar incidents.
3: Even, she says, from 30 years ago. Amy Held, NPR News.
1: Polls have closed in Brazil in a pivotal presidential election featuring incumbent Luiz Lula da Silva and Senator Flavio Bolsonaro. A runoff election will be held October 25th if neither candidate manages to secure a majority. You're listening to NPR News. A large gray shark has captivated the attention of people in South Korea. Authorities are trying to free the animal from a canal where it's been stuck for more than 2 weeks. NPR's Anthony Kuhn reports from Seoul.
6: The 11.5-foot-long gray shark has been named Bukangi after the Northport Park in the port city of Busan, where he's stuck. Authorities have used jets of water and nets to try to coax Bukangi back out to sea, but the shark has so far ignored or dodged them all. Over 500,000 people have come to see him. He's gone viral on social media, and last week the city officially appointed him as an honorary ambassador. While tourists are entertained by Bukangi, there is concern about his health if he remains trapped in the canal. And environmental activists and marine biologists say Bukangi's presence may be a warning sign that warming seas are driving marine life north. Anthony Kuhn, NPR News, Seoul.
1: The satire Digger has flopped in its opening weekend at the box office, grossing a mere $8 million nationwide and handing Tom Cruise one of the worst debuts of his career. The poor showing for Digger comes as Warner Brothers is poised to merge with Paramount. This would end Warner Brothers' history as a standalone movie studio. The number one movie in North American theaters this weekend was Verity. It brought in $32.6 million at the box offices in its opening weekend. I'm Linda Kenyon, NPR News in Washington.
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16: Diane, 11:30 a.m., February 24th. Entering the town of Twin Peaks. 5 miles south of the Canadian border, 12 miles west of the state line. Never seen so many trees in my life. As W.C. Fields would say, I'd rather be here than Philadelphia.
17: You may recognize that as my guest Kyle MacLachlan in the first episode of the David Lynch TV series Twin Peaks, as FBI Special Agent Dale Cooper recording a message as he drives. At the time, Twin Peaks was the strangest, most dreamlike series ever on TV. Like a lot of dreams, the meaning of the imagery and story were often elliptical, hard to interpret. To everyone's surprise, Twin Peaks became a big hit. MacLachlan says he wouldn't have become the person he is without David Lynch. Just months after acting school, MacLachlan seemed destined for a meteoric rise. Lynch was making an adaptation of Frank Herbert's 1965 science fiction novel Dune, and he cast the young MacLachlan as the lead. Along with the part came a multi-picture deal with its producer, Dino De Laurentiis. After the movie flopped, the deal was canceled. MacLachlan had to rewrite his plans and wasn't sure how. His next break came when Lynch cast him in Blue Velvet, which was a turning point in American film for its nightmarish imagery and threatening performances. Lynch and MacLachlan teamed up again for the TV series Twin Peaks and the return of Twin Peaks, and for the Twin Peaks movie Fire Walk With Me. While MacLachlan was writing his new memoir, Lynch died. The memoir is called Fictional Selves. The title is a reference to who people think he is based on his roles, and who he really is, and how confusing that can be for him. You may also know Kyle MacLachlan from his roles, including Showgirls, Sex and the City, Desperate Housewives, Portlandia, Overcompensating, and Fallout. Kyle MacLachlan, welcome to Fresh Air, and congratulations on your memoir.
18: I'm very grateful to be here, and thank you for having me on the show.
17: So in the scene we just heard, David Lynch was in the back seat of the car directing you as you read that message you were recording. Is it reassuring to have your director in the back seat, or does it make you more self-conscious?
18: It's both. First of all, and we'll get into David and our relationship, but having him near always made me feel better. So that wasn't even part of it, because there was never I never felt there was judgment coming from David. It was always just joy and pleasure. In a strange way, I think the pressure was really sort of self-delivered by me. And it's like, I want to do a great job here, and I want to, I want to get everything the way I imagine it to be. And David's help and input was always to expand what I'd started, and just more to think about, more colors, more ideas, more suggestions about how to really deepen and enrich the character, the scene, the moment, whatever it might call for.
17: You write that you didn't use your real speaking voice for the role. What did you change?
18: Well, it was heavily influenced by David, because I recognized that Cooper shared so many of David's quirks, I guess, personality, attitudes. So I tried
17: straight-laced but weird.
18: yeah, just a little bit off, right? And I feel like, I don't know, it's oftentimes things come and I do them and I'm like, I'm not exactly sure why I'm doing it this way, but I'm just going to trust it. But it was kind of a, now listen, Sheriff, and it had a little bit of almost a nasal quality to it. And David's speaking voice, not all the time, but he can be, he'd be, Kale, hey, sorry, I think I'm blowing out the speakers here, but it had a certain pitch, and I just found myself kind of burrowing into that.
17: David Lynch, who was your mentor, your director, and your good lifelong friend, died while you were writing the memoir. How did his death change what you wanted to say, change the mood of the rest of the book, change your mood while you were writing it?
18: Well, yeah, first it was a significant loss, and obviously when someone passes so suddenly like that, there's a shock, and you just disbelief. And the beautiful thing about a memoir is that you then can go back and say, and from that I grew to this, or I learned this, or this changed in me. Obviously, I didn't know how he would feel about some of the stories that I tell, some of the difficult times that we went through as friends and as creatives. He was such a private person, you know, that to mm-hmm. share those intimacies and those you know those moments, I felt like he would need to be okay with that.
17: You didn't want to feel like you were violating him.
18: I didn't.
17: Is there an example of one of those dark times that you refer to in your relationship with Lynch?
18: Yeah, we, during the course of the making of Twin Peaks, the original Twin Peaks, there was a struggle. I felt I was definitely trying to, you know, it wasn't the sinking ship necessarily, but I felt like I was trying to, like, keep something afloat that I didn't know how to keep afloat. I didn't have the skill set. I didn't have the knowledge.
17: Well, David Lynch had left the series
18: during
17: the second season.
18: Yeah.
17: And he was the sensibility behind the show. So with him gone, there were new writers. And you felt as, like, the person whose point of view we most often see. And as someone who was very close to Lynch, that you should be an anchor and you should help keep the ship afloat.
18: I did feel that responsibility, and it was difficult. And at the same time, I'm like, I can't blame anyone, honestly, knowing David as I did and his personality and his creative self. Running a show is not what David wants to do. Every day is going to be a different place, you know? So it was foolish of me to expect that he would remain in place and basically be there every day and do the writing and answer the questions and all the things that a good showrunner has to do. So that wasn't the answer. So there was no answer. There was no, what can we do to bring back that essence you talk about, that thing, you know, that made mm-hmm. Twin Peaks so special, which is really David and Mark Frost, the co-creator, because it was really the combination of the two of them. But in terms of the direction and the unusual nature of Twin Peaks, the mood, that's pretty much David. And it came back occasionally when he was directing, because he came back to direct a couple of episodes in that second season. And you could feel the cast, myself included, just open. You know, it was like suddenly, you know, there was moisture in the air and everybody was like, oh my gosh, everything, we can breathe. The creative energy had returned, you know, and then it was taken away again, you know, and you're like, oh, and you can't help but yearn for that when it's not there.
17: Lynch had a way of getting to the dark underside of things, the things that aren't necessarily visible, the people who you don't necessarily know who are kind of crazy. And the danger that you may be attracted to in some way, but if you're in the middle of it, it's really dangerous. It's like not fun. So I'm wondering, acting in so much of David Lynch's work and being absorbed in his sensibility, did it bring out a dark side of you that you hadn't been in touch with so much before?
18: You know, I think there was only one instance in the newest season, the Twin Peaks Return. I played three different characters, actually a few others, but three main characters during the filming of that. And one of those characters was, as you described, very dark, psychopath. And that was really the only time I felt like, okay, I am now going to enter into a dark world. And that was a deliberate putting on of the character in the morning when I got to set. And that would happen as I was getting my makeup done, and then I would put on the wardrobe. And as I put on everything, I began to, you know, breathe like that character. At the end of the day, I was like, I am now ready to get, to let this guy go. And it was such a relief. I said, I do not want to carry any of this energy back to my home, back to my family.

0: recognized pretty early on, particularly in Blue Velvet, that I was tasked with the job of going into these worlds, maintaining an innocence, which got singed, let's say, in Blue Velvet, until I came back out again. But ultimately, I was the audience's guide into a very scary place and dealing with a scary situation and an extremely scary person, and Frank Booth, played so brilliantly by Dennis Hopper. And I understood that, and I saw that, and I said, okay, this is, it's like I'm sort of David's submersible. And, you know, it's not alter ego, it's not, you know, doppelganger, whatever. It's, I feel like more, it's more of a submersible. So I'm tethered to the mothership, right? But then I'm now kind of on my own exploring this dark place.
1: That's a great analogy. Was it frightening acting opposite Dennis Hopper, because he is so scary in that movie? He's so, like, out of control, and he inhales some kind of drug from a gas mask, which makes him even more threatening. And he's so believable in the role. I mean, he puts everything into it, and he's doing it right in your face in some scenes.
0: Yes, he is.
1: So what was, like, did you experience actual fear from him?
0: Yes, I did. I did. It was so funny because Dennis was so charming, so lovely, so delightful, so soft-spoken, so much fun, you know, around the set and, you know, during filming and the trailers and stuff. And the minute we were getting into the environment to shoot and he began to sort of descend into character, I didn't need to do anything to her. All I needed to do was stand there in the scene and react, basically, to what he was giving me, because it was incredibly frightening and manipulative. And I was truly in shock. And then we would cut, and he'd, you know, he'd do that great, gotcha on that, you know, with a Hopper laugh, you know. And I was just like, oh, my God, Dennis, you were so frightening. And he said, yeah, I know. I think he really loved the role. He played the heck out of that.
1: My guest is actor Kyle MacLachlan. His new memoir is called Fictional Selves. More of our conversation after a break. I'm Terry Gross, and this is Fresh Air Weekend.
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1: This is Fresh Air Weekend. I'm Terry Gross. Let's get back to my interview with Kyle MacLachlan. His new memoir is called Fictional Selves. He became known for his starring roles in the David Lynch film Blue Velvet and Lynch's TV series Twin Peaks. He's been in a lot more since then. When you were young, your father changed careers. Instead of doing what his father wanted him to do, which was be a lawyer, he was very unhappy as a lawyer. So he changed careers and went into finance. I think he became a stockbroker. Did that give you a sense of permission to pursue what you were really passionate about, which was acting, as opposed to doing something that had more security?
0: Yeah, that was part of the deal. His father, my grandfather, wanted him to become a lawyer, which was of the time and place.

0: place, and certainly the family history, was my grandfather's attempt to sort of have my father propel forward, you know, and never have to have the life that he had, which was very difficult, you know, traveling salesman, kind of difficult. And my dad went to law school, and he passed the bar, and he started working practice in Yakima. He changed careers when I was 5 or 6 or 7, somewhere in there, very young and not really aware of what was happening. That change affected his relationship with his father, with my grandfather, and there was definitely some icing that went on there. And they didn't, you know, the story goes they didn't speak for a couple of years. Then gradually that thawed, and everything was fine. But my dad was happy as a broker. He loved it. And I think from that experience, my dad never insisted that me or my brothers pursue a certain career. There was conversation. There was like, hey, what about, you know, this? But it was never like, you do this or we're disowning you kind of thing.
1: So you were 23, just a few months out of drama school, when you auditioned for your first movie, which was Lynch's adaptation of the 1965 Frank Herbert science fiction novel Dune, which is set on a desert planet. The movie was released in 1984. You first read Dune when you were 14. You used to write quotes from Dune on the blackboard in high school. And one of the quotes that you put on the blackboard, it's a line, it's a paragraph that you get to say at a key moment in the film adaptation of Dune. So what was it like for you to actually inhabit the part with the quote that you put on the blackboard when you were in high school, because the novel meant so much to you?
0: Isn't it just the strangest thing, Terry? I mean, there's no way I could have ever imagined the love that I had for this book when I was 14, 15, perfect age as a young man to read this heroic journey of a boy on the cusp of manhood who is unaware that he's been brought to this point through generations, like thousands of generations of breeding, to culminate in this, basically a super being, not unlike Neo, I guess, in The Matrix, the One, you know. And to have this strong connection to that character, to the point where it really sort of sustained me through those very difficult junior high years and high school years, to, you know, get a call on my answering machine saying, there's a casting agent coming to Seattle and they want to meet you for the role of Paul in Dune. And I thought for sure this was a complete joke. You know, it's been 40 years or something more years. I don't think I have yet sort of figured out how. Maybe I don't think I'll ever figure out how that happened.
1: So I want to read the full quote here. I'd rather you do it, but do you want to do the whole thing?
0: I don't know if I can remember it. I'm not going to get it exactly right.
1: It starts with, I must not fear.
0: I must not fear. Fear is a mind killer. Fear is the little death that brings total obliteration. I will face my fear. I will permit it to pass over me and through me. And when my fear is gone, I will turn and see where it has gone. No, I don't have exactly, the last part's not exactly right, but you basically turn and see where the fear has gone, and only I will remain, is the last line.
1: So you had big expectations. You had a multi-picture deal with Dino De Laurentiis, with Dune being the first, several sequels, and then other films as well. And then the film flopped, the deal was canceled, and suddenly you were just floating. I mean, there was also a clause in your contract that there was a certain amount of time, 2 years, in which you wouldn't be allowed to be in any other movies. I guess they wanted like a fresh face. So like, I mean, it wasn't even a question of not having auditions or not getting parts. You weren't allowed to. So you went to Europe instead and you know, had to figure out the next part of your life. Yeah. And that changed when David Lynch sent you the script for Blue Velvet.
0: David actually gave me Blue Velvet during the filming of Dune. So we were actually shooting, and he sent me the script that I found incredibly exciting. We were going to film that right after Dune was released. Dune was released, and we were meant to go film that in January or February of that year, when Dune was sadly, you know, was not well received. Everything, as you said, fell away.
1: Oh, was Blue Velvet supposed to be part of that deal? One of the pictures that you'd make for Dino De
0: Laurentiis? It was one of the what they call the non-Dune option pictures that I was required to do for the company. But gosh, it was like the street with tumbleweeds going down. You know, there was nothing going on. And there was no way for me to hedge. Let's say I'd finished filming Dune and then I was allowed to work. I could have used the potential of what Dune was going to be to maybe nail down a couple other leading type roles in interesting films that I could have banked.
1: You've had two relationships with people who you were acting with. One was with Laura Dern when you were in Blue Velvet. And that relationship lasted a long time. You fell in love while your characters were falling in love on screen. And you and Lara Flynn Boyle fell in love when you were doing Twin Peaks. So how did chemistry on screen affect falling in love, and how did falling in love affect chemistry on screen?
0: Well, Laura is just magical. She's one of our great actresses. Laura was so present. And the things that Jeffrey and Sandy were experiencing together, you know, Kyle and Laura were experiencing together as well. And, you know, there's your character life, screen life, and then there's your real life, you know. And these were definitely blending. And honestly, I don't think, you know, David didn't necessarily discourage it either. He said, you know, you recognize that this is actually something that is going to be good for the film. And he really loved the idea that Jeffrey and Sandy were going to be a couple. And that's the crazy thing about David. The worlds that he creates are real, you know, in his mind. They exist. So the fact that this was happening was very pleasing to him.
1: David Lynch and Isabella Rossellini, one of the stars of the film, they had a relationship too. So that must have been just like so unusual. And I think you were all staying, I'm not sure about Isabella Rossellini, but at least three of you were at the same bed and breakfast.
0: Yeah, so Isabella and Laura were at the same bed and breakfast. I had a separate place, but I was over at Laura's place all the time. And then David had a place out on the beach. He had a place out there. We were filming in Wilmington. You know, we were all pretty, I don't know if respectful is the word, but we were not running around making out every corner of the set. You know, it was like, we were like trying to keep it low-key. But there was definitely a lot of love around on the set, which was kind of remarkable considering the tone was quite dark and intense. And I think what happens sometimes on films, at least in this case, the positivity, the love, the joy that was there kind of carried us through some of the darker scenes, darker moments, of which there were quite a few. Mm-hmm. But we were able to separate somehow, you know, who we were with who these characters were in a, I think, a very healthy way.
1: Colin McLaughlin, thank you so much for talking with us. I really appreciate it.
0: Terry, it's just been a complete pleasure. I'm such a huge fan. Thank you for having me on the show.
1: Kyle MacLachlan's new memoir is called Fictional Selves.

0: This is Fresh Air Weekend. I'm Terry Gross. Min Jin Lee's new novel, American Hagwon, is the third in her projected four-novel series about the Korean diaspora. Pachinko, the second in the series, was a finalist for the National Book Award. Our book critic, Maureen Corrigan, says she didn't think Pachinko could be topped until she read American Hagwon. Here's her review.
1: Min Jin Lee's new novel, American Hagwon, has been nearly 10 years in the making. If it had taken 20, I'd still wonder how she held all these stories, these lives, such pain and love in her imagination for the time it took to find the words to embody them on the page. A simultaneously sweeping but intimate novel about the complexities of immigration, the fragile promise of America, and the purpose of education. American Hagwon is also a classic page-turner, populated by characters who are hard to leave behind at the end of 600-plus pages. It's an overwhelming reading experience, one that appeals to the head as well as the heart. The Ko family is at the center of this teeming narrative, which spans the years 1992 to 2007. When we meet them, John and Helen Ko have just returned to Seoul, South Korea from 6 years in Sydney, Australia, where John, a senior manager for a Korean conglomerate, had been stationed. Before Australia, the Kos were in the U.S., all three of their now adolescent children, Bo, D.H., and Mido, were born in Paramus, New Jersey. But given their on-the-move family life, Korea doesn't exactly feel like home anymore, and 13-year-old daughter Mido, the shy youngest child, is having an especially hard time in school. Korea, however, will turn out to be yet another temporary post, thanks to a cowardly betrayal by John's oldest friend and superior at his company. Tae-hoon Shin, we're told, was a man who was clear in his professional goals and muddy in his private life. Shin, a married man and exuberant cheater, has become besotted with a beautiful, sexually adventurous young employee named Donbi. Because Donbi is pressuring him to leave his wife, Shin orders John to set up Donbi to fail at the company and then fire her. John, a man of integrity, objects, but finally must obey his best friend's orders. That's when Donbi, a femme fatale to the max, turns the tables and sets John up for a fall. The novel soon jumps to 1997, when the Asian financial crisis wreaks more havoc. Most of the Ko family, along with a multitude of other fully realized characters, wind up in Southern California. Even Shin and Donbi eventually land there. A network of family, as well as friends from school and the Korean church, help prevent the newcomers from going under, although the Kos must settle for less. John finds work in the kitchen at Shrimp Castle, a fish place in a Korean shopping mall. By the end of a long day, his hair was matted down with sweat and oil beneath the net, and his crisp white apron from the morning was spotted with oil and soapy disinfectant. Almost everyone else we meet works themselves to the bone. Late in the novel, our omniscient narrator surprisingly introduces another key character, Shin's estranged wife, Mary, who works in a florist shop in New Jersey. Mary pointedly reflects that, over the years at her church, poor men and women her age had died of different cancers, and sometimes Mary wondered if hard work alone could kill people. The co-offspring, in whom all hopes for a better future reside, also work. All three of them, at one time or another, are employed by a Hagwon, an after-school private prep academy. Most Hagwons, in Korea and here in America, prepare their students to excel academically and preferably go on to Ivy League schools. but the Hagwon the co-kids work at is run by an idealistic Korean-American nicknamed Lion, who thinks differently. The bittersweet set piece towards the end of this novel, where Lion addresses a gymnasium packed with some 500 parents, all ethnically Korean, and tells them education should be transformative, not just transactional, is so powerful it should be read by anyone called upon to defend a liberal arts education. Lee's style throughout American Hagwon is striking in that it counters the old show-don't-tell writing adage. Instead, there's plenty of exposition in this novel, and yet not a page is workmanlike. In fact, Lee is so deft that she conjures epiphanies out of the simplest material. I wish I could read to you the very last sentence of American Hagwon to demonstrate her mastery. But instead, I'll just say that the simple possessive pronoun his unexpectedly appears in that sentence, and its effect is spiritually redemptive and emotionally shattering. What a novel.
0: Maureen Corrigan is a professor of literature at Georgetown University. She reviewed American Hagwon by Minjin Lee. Coming up, we talk about cyber scams with Wired magazine writer Andy Greenberg. He broke a story about a cybercrime operation in Southeast Asia that traps computer engineers into entrapping the financial victims of the scam. We'll also talk about a scam fraudulently using the name of our show. I'm Terry Gross, and this is Fresh Air Weekend.
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8: This is Fresh Air Weekend. I'm Tanya Mosley. My next guest, author Brittany Newell, loves to write about the secret worlds of others, the things people do, she says, to make their lives more bearable. Her newest novel, Softcore, takes the reader into San Francisco's underworld of dive bars, strip clubs, and BDSM dungeons, where tech bros, executives, and outcasts live out their fantasies. Ruth, the protagonist, is a stripper who unravels when her ex-boyfriend, a ketamine dealer, disappears. Ruth, known by her stripper name, Baby Blue, starts working as a professional dominatrix where she tries to fulfill the deepest desires of her clients, who mostly want to talk to her about how lonely they are and the grief they carry. Brittany Newell draws from personal experience. In addition to being a writer, she is also a professional dominatrix. A graduate of Stanford University, she studied comparative literature and gender studies and wrote her debut novel, Ula, in 2017 when she was 21 years old. It's been described as the millennial Lolita. Newell has written for the New York Times, Joyland, and Playgirl. She and her wife run a monthly drag and dance party called Angels at Aunt Charlie's Lounge, which is one of San Francisco's oldest queer bars. Now, before Brittany and I get into our conversation, I want to warn you that this is an adult conversation, not appropriate for children, and we'll be talking about adult themes and topics, including sex work. With that, Brittany Newell, welcome to Fresh Air.
9: Hi, thank you for having me. I'm over the moon.
8: Yes, well, thank you for being here. I really enjoyed your book. It was such a good read. And I want to know, first off, how much of softcore is fiction and how much of it is based on real life?
9: Oh, yeah, that's the million-dollar question. I have seen some early reviewers saying that it's a memoir, which it is definitely not. I want that to be clear, but I think it's a completely valid question. And I catch myself doing it as a reader, too, like the conflation of the main character with the author. And so I, of course, have thought about this a lot and been asked this a lot. And I think the ways that it is non-fictional are sort of subtler than one might realize. Like, I think the sensory details of my life and the characteristics of the people that I'm close to and that I've spent a lot of time noticing and observing, I think those are always the things that end up making their way into a book, which is sort of like, I always say, like the tax of dating or loving or befriending a writer, is that all of these sort of like very specific, intimate, sometimes seemingly insignificant details are the things that end up being like woven into the book and making it have like the texture of real life. Like, and in a way that it's like probably only like that person would see themselves in it when they read it and be like, oh, like that's brand of perfume that I use.
8: Exactly.
9: Yeah, exactly. Yeah. Like, oh, like that's my like turmeric colored bedspread.
8: Right. I mean, I could see why, knowing that your main character, Ruth, she has a master's degree. She's working in these underworlds. And like you, you are a Stanford graduate, and you have a really interesting story into your foray into these worlds, which we're going to get to in just a moment. But Ruth, the protagonist in the book, she's also known as her stripper name, Baby. And one of the more powerful elements of your writing is that you not only explore what's in it for the guys that she services, you also explore, outside of money, what's in it for her to be a stripper and a dominatrix. How would you describe Ruth?
9: Oh, that's a great question. I think Ruth is lonely, and it actually has made me reflect a lot on my writing in general. And I think I'm always writing about characters who are defined by their longing. And motivated by like trying to fill the God-shaped hole inside of them, to use like 12-step language. And so I think Ruth is a holy person, like H-O-L-E-Y, as perhaps we all are. And I think she has a lot of reservations about her own lovability and also her own desirability, which maybe is one of the many reasons why she enjoys her work as a stripper and later as a dominatrix. And I think she's a very curious person, which probably would be the main ways that I think I'm like Ruth. Like, I actually think I'm very different from Ruth, but we do share that fundamental curiosity and like an attraction to underworlds or shadows, maybe. Like, I feel like she's very unafraid of things that other people might deem like seedy or grubby. I think she feels at ease in those environments or with those types of people.
8: Well, one of the things that Ruth does throughout the book is kind of make clear that she sees herself as average. And she does this like in her description of her physicality, what she looks like. She's like the girl next door. I think that she said that she made men's mangy dreams come true.
9: Yeah.
8: Why was it important for Ruth to be kind of an average girl with an average body in this world?
9: Yeah. Well, I think I wanted it to be real, and I wanted it to be empathetic and relatable and realistic and all of these things. Like, so I think, and it makes Ruth, I think, a more like a character that we would see everywhere, and a person who, yeah, isn't this like flashing billboard image of a woman, even though in the sex work worlds, that's always, you know, what you're portraying or the role that you're stepping into. But even for the most, you know, like gorgeous woman working as a stripper or whatever, like that would always be a fantasy or a role that one is inhabiting. And I think all women, like regardless of what they look like, are actually like really good at that and are really like learn to, yeah, to play the role and to understand what someone wants before they understand it themselves. That's probably what makes an excellent sex worker, I think, is that almost like mind reading, empathy, and the ability to shape shift. And actually, I think that that's another big part of like Ruth's averageness kind of being a benefit to her in these worlds, is it allows her to shape shift. And in general, she's a shapeshifter, like outside the club as well.
8: How did you go from being a Stanford graduate to a dominatrix?
9: Well, I guess probably the useless gender studies degree. No, I'm just kidding. But
8: right, because you did, right, you did study queer
9: gender
8: and,
9: yeah, exactly.
8: And, yeah, contemporary fiction. Yes.
9: Yeah, yeah. Well, I think when I graduated, you know, I had the bizarre and like gorgeous but also very weird experience of publishing my book, you know, like, so I wrote it when I was, I guess, like 20, and then it came out right when I graduated. So, you know, that was amazing. And I think for me, and still actually, like the most important thing to me upon graduating was wanting to have freedom and control of my time. And once my advance from the first book rather quickly ran out, I did the usual food service jobs, bartender, waitress, and anyone who's worked in food service knows how, you know, taxing that can be, like, mentally and psychically. And so I think, like, many artists and many people, I started to despair because I felt like I was losing this control of my time and my space. And so I think, like, all of the decisions I made around the types of work that I would end up going into were originally driven by this desire for freedom and control of my time. And, you know, like if you can work one day of the week for $800 an hour and then have the rest of the week to write, that's the dream. You know, that's yeah, what right. has. And then I think once I got into it, in addition to the freedom and control of my time, you know, I started to fall in love with it for the curiosities that like how it satisfied my own curiosities and the excitement of it and just, you know, like I'm a writer, so I'm always interested in stories, and I kind of like randomly found this job or this type of work where people are always telling you not just their stories, but they want to tell you their secrets, you know, and I love to listen. So I kind of felt almost like called to the job, you know, like as someone who wants nothing more than to be like a keeper of these masculine secrets or to be a witness to people's longings and a witness to their grief. Like it felt, you know, and not to say that I didn't have like weird sessions or rude clients, like, of course, like, I never want to give off this impression that, you know, everything is always, like, rosy.
8: Sitting down and talking, right.
9: Yeah, yeah.
8: Okay, this is so fascinating to me because one of the things in reading this book that I kept thinking about is that you also have to sit in this seat of non-judgment for all of the requests that come to you. Is there ever a moment where you do judge, or where do you put yourself as far as your mental space to come to the table so that you can accept whatever, as long as you're safe, of course, whatever is being requested of you or brought to you as a fantasy?
9: Yeah. Well, I mean, of course, like as a dominatrix and a provider, I have, you know, my own limits, and I have the things that I really enjoy. Like I love cross-dresser sessions. Like I feel like I'm the perfect person for that because I have lots of cross-dressers in my regular life too. And you know, there's things that I don't do either because I, mainly more just because I feel like I'm not good at it. But to answer your question more specifically, you know, if someone's presenting me with a fantasy, like this disembodied fantasy, I think in general, I would like to think I'm a very open-minded person. And I don't think it's particularly hard to feel into their fantasy when, you know, the central longing or the central appetite behind the fantasy is clear to me or is laid bare, you know, like so much of the time it's, you know, like it might seem inaccessible or insane, like a certain fantasy, but the heart of it is more relatable or familiar than maybe people would like to admit. I guess it's about empathy, which, you know, I always like to say that what makes a good writer is also what makes a good dominatrix, which is empathy and curiosity and bravery. So I guess those things, like, all coming together make it not easy, but make me feel able to receive these fantasies. And I guess I think of myself, I said it earlier, but like to be a witness, you know, like to witness something and hold space for it, you know, even if it's not my particular...
10: Your cup of tea.
9: Yeah,
10: right.
9: Not my flavor.
10: Right.
9: But to witness it feels important.
10: Has there ever been an instance where you've seen these men in real life, in day-to-day life, at the grocery store, at the post office? And if that's the case, like, you just pretend, you just walk on by.
9: Right. Like a therapist, right? Like, I guess when your therapist sees you out in the world, they're not supposed to acknowledge you. The only once, actually, which is kind of interesting that it would only be once, and it was, I was late and walking to the dungeon to have a session with this person who was, like, killing time on the corner. And I remember he was wearing, you know, like the green M&M. He was wearing like a green M&M t-shirt and eating a piece of pizza. No, I was eating a piece of pizza. And I remember thinking like, oh no, this is like so like ruining his fantasy because I'm wearing like street clothes and like wearing like my like ratty like faux fur jacket and eating pizza really hurriedly because I'm late to my session. And I remember we just like locked eyes and then I just like kept walking. And then, you know, 10 minutes later, he's at the dungeon and we didn't acknowledge it.
10: Right, because that's part of the fantasy is it stays what's in the dungeon stays in the dungeon.
9: Exactly. And, you know, his fantasy of a dominatrix would probably be someone who, like, lives and sleeps and eats in, like, a full latex suit, you know. So I felt kind of bad. I was like, oh, no, I, like, disrupted that fantasy for him with my pizza.
10: You know, you're young. We kind of bask in the glow of Ruth's youth in this book, even though she does encounter OGs, like the woman who runs this house, you know, BDSM house. Is there a life cycle for this kind of work? You know, I think it's obvious, like for stripping, for instance, but like in particular to be a dominatrix, is there an end date?
9: I don't think there's a particular age, but I do think that sex work in general is not something that you should plan to do forever, which, again, you know, is true of many jobs. But I feel that it is so exhausting and there is like a certain amount of like emotional drainage that happens that... And, you know, inevitably, it's also like the same thing with like, you shouldn't model forever. Well, I guess you can model forever. But, you know, there is like
10: athletes. Right?
9: Yeah. It does sort of change how you view yourself if you're not so careful with your boundaries. And the reality is that like most people start doing sex work when they're really, really young and don't have those boundaries in place. So actually, I would say it's better to start when you're a bit older, like at least 25 when your like prefrontal cortex has developed. I mean, not that I did that, but now that I'm 30 and looking back, I'm like, actually, I think it's better to start when you're a bit older and to have a plan for your future self. There are, of course, like dominatrixes of all ages, but I just think like how taxing it can be on your like psychic state is something that, yeah, you should take care of yourself in that way, you know, like, 'cause you're really absorbing so many people's energies and so much vulnerability. And yeah, you know, we are therapists, but we're maybe not trained therapists. So I think sometimes those boundaries can be slipperier than we realize until it's too late.
10: Do you know other careers that other DOMs have gone to once they leave this kind of work?
9: Well, literally, like therapists. Like, I know so many DOMs and sex workers of all stripes who then become so interested in therapy because they realize that that's what they've been doing.
10: Brittany Newell, thank you so much for this book.
9: Thank
10: it was
9: you.
10: Such a fun read, and this was such a delightful conversation. Thank you.
9: Thank you. I had so much fun, and thank you so much for reading.
10: Brittany Newell is the author of the new novel, Softcore. Fresh Air Weekend is produced by Teresa Madden. Fresh Air's executive producer is Danny Miller. Sam Brigger is our managing producer. Our technical director and engineer is Audrey Bentham. Our interviews and reviews are produced and edited by Phyllis Myers, Anne-Marie Baldonado, Lauren Krenzel, Monique Nazareth, Thea Challoner, Susan Nyakundi, and Anna Bauman. Our digital media producer is Molly C.V. Nesper. With Terry Gross, I'm Tanya Mosley.

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3: I'm Lee C. Camp, and this is No Small Endeavor, exploring what it means to live a good life.
4: It seems to be that the things we do that we feel some regret about, the longer we live, the more we're able to turn that to purpose, to lessons, to understanding, to grace.
3: New York Times bestselling author Annie F. Downs discussing her book, Don't Let That Hold You Back.
4: The places we've said no, where we didn't have to say no, the places where we closed a door that may not have necessarily had to close, or when we let an opportunity go by us that we would have considered and then didn't. Those are the ones that you see people talk about when they're 90.
3: Today, we discuss the things that we allow to hold us back.
4: I'm realizing in real time that I've been telling the same story in every book. We need you to go be you, because you're the only one like you on this whole earth.
3: All coming right up.
5: Live from NPR News in Washington, I'm Linda Kenyon. A Pentagon official confirms the U.S. military is removing its bombers from the U.K. base targeted in a suspected terror plot. A statement says, quote, "We can acknowledge now that all U.S. bombers that were deployed to RAF Fairford have been redeployed to their home stations in the United States." The Supreme Court opens its new term tomorrow and is set to hear a landmark climate change case from the city and county of Boulder. Colorado Public Radio's Ishan Takor reports.
6: In 2018, Boulder sued the oil companies Exxon and Suncor for damages. The suit alleges that they lied about the dangers of burning fossil fuels and should now pitch in to pay for climate-driven disasters. Michael Gerard is with the Sabin Center for Climate Change Law.
7: They're not seeking an order that emissions be reduced or that less oil and gas and coal be mined or drilled. They're not seeking emissions regulations. They're just seeking money damages.
6: The Supreme Court will not rule on the case's merits. Instead, it's questioning whether Boulder's claims are trumped by federal law, like the Clean Air Act. A broad ruling by the court could hamper Boulder's case and more than two dozen similar climate accountability suits nationwide. For NPR News, I'm Ishan Takor in Boulder.
5: The Trump administration is giving the public more time to comment on its proposal for unprecedented changes to the U.S. Census. The plan would reshape the drawing of voting maps and the distribution of federal funding across the country. NPR's Hanzilo Wong reports.
8: Public comments will now be accepted through November 2nd. The proposal calls for excluding millions of U.S. residents from a census tally that, according to the 14th Amendment, must include the, quote, whole number of persons in each state. That count is used to determine each state's share of congressional seats and electoral college votes for a decade. The Trump administration argues the Constitution's framers did not intend for the word persons to include people living in the states without U.S. citizenship or a green card. Trump officials also propose cutting questions about race and ethnicity because they see a, quote, reduced need for that information, which is used for civil rights enforcement. If the proposal is finalized, it's expected to spark lawsuits, and Congress or a new presidential administration in 2029 could reverse any census changes that Trump officials make. Hanzilo Wong, NPR News.
5: Tennessee Governor Bill Lee has chosen the person who will lead the investigation into two failed executions this year.
9: Lee called for the third-party review after last week's botched execution left Krista Pike in critical condition but alive at a local hospital. The current lethal injection process was developed after Stanton's last review found problems with how the state inspected the drugs it uses to carry out the death penalty. Lee says Stanton's investigation will determine if the current protocol was followed and evaluate its effectiveness from there. In the meantime, the governor has called off the remaining execution scheduled for this year. For NPR News, I'm Mariana Baca Yao in Nashville.
5: You're listening to NPR News. The tree that was chosen for this year's Capitol Christmas display in Washington, D.C., is being replaced because of needle cast disease. Lauren Patterson reports officials in Idaho say the change will not delay the festivities.
10: The original 80-foot-tall grand fir was monitored over the summer, and yellowed needles means it didn't make the cut. The possibility that the number one choice might have been a problem is why U.S. Forest Service officials always have a backup. Zachary Peterson is a staff officer for the Nez Perce Clearwater National Forests.
11: We made our plans to go with our backup tree, which is a Engelmann spruce, 76 feet tall, very similar in size, pretty similar in shape. On the Waxhaw Power Ranger Blister.
10: The spruce will be harvested in late October. The tree will be packaged up and sent on a whistle-stop tour throughout Idaho before its journey to Washington, D.C. For NPR News, I'm Lauren Patterson in Kamiai, Idaho.
5: Brazil is heading for a runoff between President Luiz Inácio Lula da Silva and Flavio Bolsonaro after neither candidate secured more than 50% of the votes in order to win today's election outright. With just over 98% of the vote counted, Bolsonaro came in with over 47% of the vote, Lula with over 44% of the vote. Lula is the 80-year-old leftist incumbent president. He is seeking a fourth non-consecutive term. Bolsonaro is 45 years old, a right-wing politician and close ally of President Trump. A runoff will be October 25th. I'm Linda Kenyon.
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3: I'm Lee C. Camp. This is No Small Endeavor, exploring what it means to live a good life.
4: My first book came out summer of 2012. I wrote it in 2006. Now, it's easy to say these numbers to you now, but between writing it and even having an agent interested was 3 years.
3: That's New York Times bestselling author Annie F. Downs. From start to finish, the arduous journey to get her first book published took 6 years.
4: The agent and I worked together for a year and a half. We got 47 no's. There aren't even that many publishers. Yeah. That is multiple people sitting in the same office going, we don't want to publish this girl. And so what happened to me was not that my dream of being an author died. It's that suddenly I stopped believing that I could be an author. So my belief in myself got stolen.
3: Annie had been working as an elementary school teacher in the Georgia public school system. When she fell in love with writing, she was teaching a Monday night Bible study, and a student asked her to staple the pages she'd written into a kind of makeshift book. It was then she realized she had the beginnings of a manuscript. So in 2008, she took a gamble, quit her job, sold her house, moved to Nashville to become a writer. But things were not looking good.
4: I had put all my identity in the fact that I was an author. And then when suddenly you're not and you've moved to this city and said, I write books, and then no one will pay you to write a book, suddenly I have to reintroduce myself to everyone I've met and I don't get to have any pride in my career. So I say it felt like ripping apart raw chicken, ripping from me that my identity was an author.
3: And he found a job working in the cash register at a local taco restaurant. And despite the vulnerability and disappointment, she continued to chip away at that first manuscript, spending as much time as she could writing in coffee shops and working late into the night. As difficult as this season was, she says it was integral to her eventual success.
4: Whenever you're walking through anything painful, there is a part of you that needs that thing to happen because of the growth it gives you. I needed to have that dream stolen from me for a minute, because when it came back around, I was like, okay, this is my job. I can do this for a long time, or I can go back to teaching school.
3: Yeah.
4: It's not who I am anymore.
3: Since then, Annie has gone on to write multiple bestsellers for adults, teens, and young children, selling over 1 million books and counting.
4: I'm realizing in real time that I've been telling the same story in every book. You are the only you. And we need you to go be you. We need Lee to Lee so hard. We need Annie to Annie so hard. Because you're the only one like you on this whole earth.
3: Her latest book, Don't Let That Hold You Back, provides a practical roadmap for facing past disappointments, and from there to learn to dream and do again.
4: We can probably look at our lives and lay out every heartache and go, was something stolen, killed, or destroyed? Is something gone that needs to be returned to me? Has something died? Or is something in shambles? And then you kind of go, oh yeah, everything falls into one of those three.
3: Today, my conversation with Annie F. Downs. Annie Downs, welcome to No Small Endeavor.
4: Thank you for having me, Lee. It's such a joy to be here.
3: It's lovely to be with you here in Nashville.
4: That's
3: we get,
4: right.
3: to, get to be face to face. Congratulations on the new book.
4: Thanks.
3: You begin with the first page. Here's a wild stat. Most people have bigger regrets about the things they did not do than the things they did do.
4: Yeah.
3: Unpack that for us.
4: Do you think that's true in your life?
3: Well, I was thinking about it, and I thought, I think probably so.
4: Yeah. It seems to be that the things we do that we feel some regret about, the longer we live, the more we're able to turn that to purpose, to lessons, to understanding, to grace. And I don't have a mistake that the farther I get from it, I don't go, man, I really learned from that.
3: Right.
4: Or, okay, I understand why I made that choice. My counselor used to say to me, I don't actually care what you do. I'm asking you why you do it.
3: Mm.
4: And that has helped me a lot. So for regrets that we have of things we've done, they always seem to loop back to purpose. The things we haven't done are what have kept me up at night. The places we've said no, where we didn't have to say no, the places where we closed a door that may not have necessarily had to close, or when we let an opportunity go by us that we would have considered and then didn't.
3: Yeah.
4: Those are the ones that you see people talk about when they're 90.
3: You give an example from the college years?
4: Yeah, I did, when I didn't study abroad in Italy. Ridiculous.
3: I must say, I felt sad for you. I got to teach study abroad in Italy for
4: no
3: a semester
4: way.
3: 3 years ago. And it was...
4: I know.
3: And I don't want to rub it in.
4: Tell me all about it. Where were you?
3: We were in Florence, Italy. I'm not teaching college students now, but did for 27 years. And we did study abroad quite a number of times. And we loved it. And I always wondered, why does more students not take advantage of this? But you kind of play it out as, ironically, perhaps, a fear of missing out. You didn't focus on the fear of missing out of Florence. You focused on the fear of missing out of what's going on in Athens, Georgia.
4: That's right.
3: Yeah.
4: That's right. That is, if I have like a lifelong arrow in my side, it is fear of missing out. I didn't have language for it as much then, but I remember thinking, are my best friends going to make new friends without me if I leave? Am I going to miss the chance to date someone, says the girl who got married at 46. Like, go back and tell her that she's getting married at 46 and she'll probably study abroad. And I just think there's just something profound about submerging yourself in another culture for more than a week.
3: Yeah.
4: And it's changed how I see God. Every time I've gotten to live somewhere else, it's changed how I've seen myself, my own culture, our own life in America. It has changed how I see the size of the world. That's what so much of what the book is about, is like, go places.
3: Yeah, yeah. So I guess one of the ways that you begin to diagnose what might hold us back is under this rubric of things lost, stolen, destroyed.
4: Mm-hmm.
3: And that these various things, lost, stolen, or destroyed, create, engender certain narratives within us that we continue to tell ourselves that hold us back from living a life that we could live otherwise. So let's first kind of unpack some of that lost, stolen, or destroyed.
4: Stolen, killed, destroyed.
3: Stolen, killed, destroyed.
4: Those are the three,
3: yes.
4: Yeah. Yeah. The stolen one is the one that I find myself bumping into the most right now, Lee, with people who are reading the book or experiencing the book and talking back to me. Because we will say, like, what is the thing that you want to go do? And people go, I don't know. I don't have a dream anymore. I haven't dreamed in a while, or I'm done dreaming. Whatever their sentence is that says, I can't think of a dream, I immediately go, that's been stolen from you. Because when you were a kid, you had a lot of dreams. When you were in your 20s, you probably had a lot of dreams. And so the interesting thing, Lee, is that we can probably look at our lives and lay out every heartache and go, was something stolen, killed, or destroyed? Is something gone that needs to be returned to me? Has something died? Or is something in shambles? And then you kind of go, oh yeah, everything falls into one of those three. And the thing I'm going through right now falls into one of those three. And I mean, I'll tell you, my husband and I talked about this morning, my body's been gaining weight and I don't know what to do. I've seen multiple doctors, and you can't imagine a worse time for a woman to gain weight than the summer of her wedding, when these are the pictures you've waited your whole life for. And so I am even saying to myself, what's happening here? What's being stolen from me? And what's being stolen from me is the joy of that day that was the best day of my life. And so then I get to work the process. Each of them have their own unique process. And so I have to work the process of what's being stolen. You tell an authority figure. You tell someone who actually has some power and go, this has been stolen from me. Go get it. And so in this situation for me, it's my husband and God, where I get to go to him. He's not my boss, but I get to go to him as a partner in this and go, hey, here's what I think has been stolen. And he goes, let me help you get that back. Let me tell you about my experience of our wedding day. Let me tell you how I think you looked in that dress. Let me tell you about what these pictures say to me. It's why we need community and divine, is that community and divine work together to heal, I think, very often. And so when something's been stolen, there's an authority who goes and gets your thing and brings it back to you, hopefully. The week, 2 weeks before our wedding, my fiance at the time, husband, car got stolen. The morning I was reading the audiobook. Can you believe that? Huh. I was going in to read about things being stolen, and he wakes up at the apartment he was living in and his car had been stolen.
3: Bizarre.
4: Wild. 2 hours later, they find it at a gas station. He had not filled up on gas the night before. It was running low. When they got out, the theft system kicked on when they turned it off and it wouldn't turn back on. So they just left it at a gas station. But the whole time we were going, this is wild to experience. We can't go find it. We don't have any of the resources to go find it, but the police do. And so when something's been stolen, especially with dreams, Lee, you'll get this, that when he first walked outside, when his car was missing, he thought, did I get towed? Did I forget to put the tag back on this car?
3: Yeah, a false narrative that
4: we
3: spin.
4: That's right. Your first assumption is not someone has stolen something from you. Right. Your first assumption is I've made a mistake that makes this thing not happen anymore. Yeah. I don't have any dreams anymore because I didn't finish school.
3: Yeah.
4: I don't have any dreams anymore because my dream was to go to New York or to go to LA and I didn't do it. And you think it's on you. And then what JW did is he called the phone number at the apartment complex and they said, we don't have your car. We didn't tow between 10 p.m. and 7 a.m. We don't have your car. Then they called all the other tow lots. Nobody has a car. And then the guy on the phone says, sir, I think your car's been stolen. You need to call the police. Sometimes you need someone else to look at you and go, hey, you didn't mess this up. This has been stolen from you.
3: You didn't deserve that.
4: That's right.
3: Yeah.
4: That's right.
3: Look at it afresh. Look at it anew.
4: That's exactly right.
3: What are some other kind of specific or concrete ways you've seen that kind of what's been stolen and people realizing, okay, I need to re-narrate this afresh?
4: Yeah.
3: Any examples of that?
4: Oh my gosh. Every time someone has a breakup, right? I mean, I can't tell you how many times in my dating life a very non-important relationship would end and I would go, I'm hanging up my jersey. I'm not doing this anymore. And then it's because of me. It's because I'm doing da-da-da-da-da-da-da. And so it happens a lot in dating. The dream of having a family gets stolen from a lot of people because they don't get married when they want to, because they are unable to get pregnant, because IVF doesn't work. And kind of what you get to do, Lee, I'm sure y'all have done this in your family too, but kind of what you get to do is go, okay, what's been stolen from me? The dream of family has been stolen from me. What do I do? Well, what is family? How do we define family? And how do we find it if we can't have it the exact way we thought we would? JW's car came back to him just like it was stolen, except he's a drummer and 6 sets of his drumsticks were stolen with his name on them. And $8 was stolen out of the console that he keeps there. So it didn't come back exactly to us the way it was stolen. That tends to happen when you're thinking about a job. You had a dream that you were going to pursue this career path and it's just never worked out. What do you

0: 2022 where I tore my meniscus in my knee. My nephew was born with trisomy 18. He only lived 56 days. And then a dear friend of mine blew up his family and blew up our whole community in a lot of ways. And thanks be to God, he's healthy now. But it all happened. I'm not kidding you, Lee. It all happened in like a 4-day window. I said to the Lord the night I tore my knee up, I was laying in bed and my knee was up on a pillow. And I said, I can't do the life you've put in front of me with two legs. I certainly can't do it with one. So you've got all night to heal this. And I'm not asking, I'm expecting. Like, I was like, not nice about it. And I woke up the next morning and it was still ripped wildly. And I was like, you didn't do what I said. And in those weeks, everything was in a shambles around me. And that is hard. And you kind of go, what can I rebuild here? What can the doctor do for my knee? How do we help this family? How do I help my family as we are grieving the loss of my nephew? So one of the quickest ways to start healing is to identify what has actually happened. Has something been stolen, killed, or destroyed?
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0: Welcome back to No Small Endeavor, exploring what it means to live a good life. I'm Lee C. Camp. If you're just joining us, our guest today is best-selling author and podcaster Annie F. Downs. We're discussing her newest book, Don't Let That Hold You Back. The way sometimes one might hear people talking about re-narrating life experience so that you can reimagine, re-dream, how do you think about not falling prey to that sort of delusional dreaming as opposed to accepting the realities of sometimes this is the way life painfully is.
1: Yeah. I mean, some of that comes with age. At this

0: point, you just can't be a person and not realize that life is hard.
1: Yeah.
0: I think one of the disservices of my childhood, I grew up in the church, and I don't think this was necessarily taught as much as caught in the atmosphere, was it's a pretty good life. There's going to be some hard days, but good luck. It's going to go great. Part of that is privileged community. Part of that is the time I grew up in the 80s and 90s and we didn't have phones, you know. And I think what I've learned as an adult is that the way you stay away from toxic positivity is to tell yourself the truth. And the truth is life is pretty hard, but the beautiful moments are really important. And life is pretty challenging. And I tend to not ever use but. I tend to use and more often. I think that's how we stay away from toxic positivity, because toxic positivity says life is hard, but you're gonna be fine. You're gonna get a job. You're gonna. And I would tend to say life is really hard, and I bet you're gonna get a job at some point. It may not be exactly what you want, but you're gonna get a job and it's gonna be helpful. And also, the story just is so much longer than I ever give it credit. And that's how I keep positive, but not toxic positivity, is you go, man, this story is not over. I'll tell you real quickly, I invested in a show on Broadway when I lived in New York part-time. I thought this was the thing. I called my financial planner and I said, you good with this? And he said, are you good with throwing this money out a window of a car? Because
2: you literally financially invested.
0: Yes.
2: Yeah.
0: Yes. And he said, if you're good with throwing this money out the window of a car, that is likely what will happen here. And I thought, no, God's opened this door. Like, all the signs you would need that said this is a good open door were there. So I walked through it and invested, and the show closed and I lost all my money. That was a year and a half ago, 2 years ago. And if that's the end of the story, that sucks. I just tend to think stories don't end as quickly as we think they do. So I think the way we stay positive, but not make it weird or a lie, is you go, that was disappointing. I wish I had that money. I wish I'd have won a Tony. I just thought this is going to be great. And now all that money's gone and all that influence is gone and that show is closed and no one will ever see it again, most likely. What I choose to believe is that that story may not be over. There may be someone from that show that calls me in 10 years and says, do you want to invest in this show? And then something different takes off. Or someone from that show calls me and says, I just picked up your new book. I cannot believe that that's the same person that invested. And I love this and I have questions. Right. You just don't know how the story is going to end. So I think that's how we stay away from toxic positivity, but recognize that the story is always bigger than we realize.
2: Yeah, right. One of the things that I've found that helps me is when some venture doesn't turn out the way I anticipated or had hoped, very often there's some sort of relationship that bears fruit in some beautiful ways down the road that I never could have imagined.
0: Yeah, that's right.
2: I want to go back, though, to your saying you've moved away from saying but to saying and about the difficulties and the pain and then the possibility and the hope. I was in Scotland last week. I was doing this interview with this old Oxford Don when he was young, and now he's a psychiatrist and brain scientist and a remarkable guy. But I started talking about the priest George Herbert from like the 17th century.
0: Yeah.
2: And it reminded me of a poem that I had once memorized. Herbert at one point says, ah, my dear, sweet, angry Lord, since thou dost love, yet strike, cast down, but help, afford, sure, I will do the like. I will complain and praise, I will bewail, approve, and all my sour, sweet days I will lament and love. Isn't that just a beautiful representation, I think, of what you said? You've learned to put the and there, right?
0: Yes.
2: And what he says is that learning this disposition of all of our days to hold both the lamentation and the love, the wailing and the approving all together all the time. And I found that just so immensely helpful.
0: I would love to have that framed in my desk. That's beautiful. I don't know if there's a secret sauce to life. I need to ask someone who's significantly older than either of us the secret sauce of life, but there is something to holding joy and suffering.
2: Yeah. So unpack for us, or begin to unpack for us, how one goes about excavating these narratives that we tell ourselves that may be holding us back.
0: I think part of it is you got to get people involved. That has helped me tremendously. Counselor, my spouse, my friends, my family. My mentor, Nancy, fixes me all the time, Lee. I mean, I'll take her an idea and she'll go, that is so sweet. That's not the good idea, but that's sweet, you know? And so having voices like that, that have gone before you, have helped me so much. And I also think in a world we cannot control, there is an opportunity to go, what am I uniquely made to do here? I was talking to someone yesterday and we were talking about this book, Don't Let That Hold You Back, and my first book, Perfectly Unique. And I've written a handful in between. And I said, I'm realizing in real time that I've been telling the same story in every book. You are the only you. And we need you to go be you. We need Lee to Lee so hard. We need Annie to Annie so hard. Because you're the only one like you on this whole earth. There are not two Jimmy Fallons, but there are also not two Roberts who are pastors in Birmingham that have been at the same church for 25 years. There aren't two of the surgeon in Milwaukee who is saving kids' lives every day. I mean, there's just not two of any of us. And so there's this external help you need from your community, but there's also this internal belief to adopt of, if I'm the only me. I think you know Jonathan Pecluda. I was talking to Jonathan Pecluda a couple of weeks ago, and he was speaking at a men's conference, 4,000 men. And he said, raise your hand if you know your great-great-grandfather's first, middle, and last name. A smattering of men could raise their hand, hardly anyone. And he says, so if you're going to be forgotten in four generations, how do you want to live your life? I mean, I can make me flip the table. I'm like, forget me. I don't want a museum. I don't want a street. Dolly Parton gets everything. She can have it all. I don't need any of that stuff. I don't make that big of a difference. But I want my life to have mattered. And I think everyone does. And that doesn't have to be a public life. And so that's how you find out what's been holding you back is you go, what am I uniquely made to do?
2: Yeah.
0: How can my people speak into it? And why has fear had such a loud voice? Why has disappointment? Why has shame? Oh, shame has stopped me from all these things. And I am uniquely able to contribute to the world if I get that out of the way.
2: What might it specifically mean to try to begin? You talked about mentors, but are there particular exercises of discernment to help us see, oh, okay, I'm really letting X, Y, or Z mm-hmm. hold me back?
0: Mm-hmm. I think part of it is paying attention to what you wish you were doing. When people say, if money didn't matter, if you knew you wouldn't fail, I've heard someone else ask, if you knew you would fail, what would you still do? You know, I think playing that game a little bit around the dinner table will help you get started of going, man, if nothing held me back, what would I be doing? I'd have an apartment in New York. I'd be living over here. I'd be trying this job. I'd be dating this girl. And then the concrete way you suss this stuff out is by sitting down and kind of looking at your history. If I was coaching someone, I'd say, okay, I'm going to put a piece of paper here that says steal, piece of paper here, kill, destroy. I want you on a note card to write down all the hard things that have happened to you. And then I want you to stack it. And then we're going to identify what is the big theme of what has tried to stop you in your life. Oh man, if we're looking at all of these, shame has really held you back. Man, if we're looking at all of these, you're really afraid. What are you afraid of? If we're looking at all of these, it looks like the biggest pain you've experienced is loss. And I bet that that grief is holding you in some ways. And so I think doing an excavation of your own life, I don't think it needs to be 6 months. I think it needs to be an afternoon. I'm not the person who's going to sit and do a week of intense study into my pain, but I'll give it an afternoon and go, oh, from what I can see, it looks like grief has held me back. It looks like fear. It looks like finances. It looks like my family of origin pain. It looks like my physical health. It looks like my belief about my physical health. That's the real thing here, Lee, is that once we start deciphering and digging into all this stuff, and then you go, I can never move to New York. It's too expensive. Okay, how much does an apartment cost? Have you even Googled it? No, I just heard on the internet and on TV that New York's expensive. We can never take our family to London. The kids, what will the kids do? We'll never be able to do that. Then you go, well, could I call one other professor who's done this? And I think a lot of times what we're afraid of is 10 steps away when we haven't even asked the question about step one. And so I think sometimes once you've discerned these things, you go, okay, well, my first step toward going to grad school or being in a musical or going on a date or exploring IVF is I just need to ask the question. I actually had a surgery a couple of years ago and one of my ovaries was removed. And my OBGYN said, if you want to have kids, this is the time to start thinking about freezing your eggs. And I immediately thought, that's too expensive. That's a ton of work. And I was like, how do I know? What if it's $8? I don't know. All I did was that first step. I went and met with the doctor. We went and assessed my body, my finances, their opportunities. And then I made the decision.
2: Yeah.
0: I was saying no without doing any research.
2: It is remarkable how often I will not do simply what you just said, right?
0: Me
2: just
0: too.
2: To explore, get the data. And how helpful it is to have, as you were saying, some sort of sense of community, somebody speak back to us. One of the ways I did this recently was that I knew there was some part of my life that needed some serious attention and pretty quickly.
0: Mm-hmm.
2: And so I happened to fall into this opportunity to work with this fascinating coach.
0: Yeah.
2: And the first time we talked was 2 hours on FaceTime.
0: Wow.
2: And about 90 minutes in, he said, Lee, it seems to me that you're letting quite a bit of victim speech into your talk.
0: Wow.
2: And of course, that was very difficult for me to hear.
0: Very rude.
2: Yeah, it's very rude. Yeah. And so at first, obviously, I was defensive.
0: Yeah, of course.
2: Right. But then I started thinking and I thought, is that true?
0: Mm.
2: And then I thought, actually, I think it is true. It is true. And I can't believe it's true.
0: Yeah.
2: But it's true. And then, of course, on my side, I had to summon up the willingness to let someone speak to me that way, which was highly uncomfortable.
0: Yes.
2: But I can say 3 months later, just in 3 months, that's made a huge difference in my life. But I don't know any comments on any of that.
0: You did it. You made that first call. And the things people listening to us may push back on are a couple of things. I don't have that kind of time. Neither did you. You hit a brick wall that said, I can't get around this unless I put some time into this. So you'll find the time. I don't have that money. Maybe not. So can you save for a couple of months so that you can have a counseling appointment? Can you call your pastor? Can you call a community leader? Can you call a friend that is just one step ahead of you in life? And you don't get the expertise of a coach, but you get the expertise of someone who is outside of your body.
2: Right.
0: And everything you're saying, I absolutely love and I commend you for doing, because there also is the other thing that can happen to people 40s, 50s, 60s and beyond is can't teach an old dog new tricks.
2: Yeah.
0: Yes, you can.
2: That was precisely one of the things that I had going on with me. I was telling myself, I'm the age now where I can't do what I could have done just 5 years ago.
0: Yeah.
2: And he was saying, who told you that, right?
0: Yes.
2: And then he was more blunt and just said, I think that's a lie. It's a lie that you're telling yourself.
0: Yes.
2: So why don't you try to let go of that? You're listening to No Small Endeavor and our episode with Annie F. Downs. 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Coming up is a short break, followed by our discussion on how reframing failure can give us the courage to try again.
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0: Welcome back to No Small Endeavor, exploring what it means to live a good life. I'm Lee C. Camp. If you're just joining us, our guest today is best-selling author Annie F. Downs. We're discussing her new book, Don't Let That Hold You Back. It's clear that you're doing theological engagement while from one angle your genre looks like self-help.
1: Yeah.
0: And it's a not uncommon experience in some theological circles to look upon self-help with the adjective mere self-help in a sort of dismissive sort of way.
1: Yeah.
0: If you had somebody say, well, this is just mere self-help, how would you respond to that?
1: Oh, I don't care. Let me tell you why. Can I be super Christian for a minute?
0: Sure.
1: I love being a bridge. I am not the final destination. If someone comes to me through any of my content, books, TV show, podcasts, speaking events, and they stop with me, I have failed in the mission of my life. I love writing books that smart people think are too dumb for them. I love writing books that theological people think are below them, because what I'm actually doing is bridging all of us normal people to them. Mm. I want to be the book that a theological stud says, I would never read that. That's just self-help. But Jim at the airport sees this cover and goes, don't let that hold you back. And he picks it up and he buys it and he takes off the cover because it's pink and the underside is blue. We did that on purpose so that all the dudes could carry a Navy book if they didn't want to carry a pink book. He carries a Navy book around and he Googles steal, kill, destroy. And what you and I know is he's going to end up in the book of John. And so I love the idea that I'm self-help to some people. I do that on purpose.
0: Can I give a different theological angle, perhaps? Aquinas, you know, one of the greats of the Christian tradition, when he looked back at Aristotle, he said Aristotle was right about these virtues, you know, the cardinal virtues, courage, prudence, temperance, and justice. And he said, we have an immense amount to learn from Aristotle about those virtues. Because what Aristotle does is he looks at the way we humans work, and he studies the way we work, and he studies and makes an argument for what it looks like to flourish as a human being. Mm-hmm. And he says, for example, like you have said, that if you're going to flourish, you're going to have to figure out what courage looks like,
1: yes,
0: what bravery looks like,
1: yes,
0: right? And moreover, Aristotle taught us that the way you become brave is by doing brave things.
1: Mm-hmm.
0: And you can do that, right?
1: Yeah.
0: Everybody can do that,
1: yes,
0: right? And then Aquinas comes along and he says, he was right about all that stuff.
1: Yeah.
0: He said, but from our Christian perspective, there's also other virtues like faith, hope, and love that we cannot acquire necessarily simply by habituation, but by the gift of God.
1: Mm.
0: And then that will fill out our possibility as we understand it of what human flourishing entails. And so the way I think about some of the work that you do and some of the work a lot of people do is it's the bridge between Aristotle and Aquinas, right? It's a sort
1: huge
0: of
1: compliment.
0: Everybody can learn to do this stuff, and we need people to help teach us how to be courageous. We need people to teach us how to excavate what it is that's holding us back in our fear. Then there's these other conversations to be had,
1: yes,
0: about the gifts of God and faith and hope and love that we also want to have.
1: Yes.
0: But just because we're not always talking about faith, hope, and love doesn't mean that we don't have a whole lot to learn about courage, prudence, temperance, and justice. How do you think about that?
1: That feels perfect. That's a huge compliment to put me on that bridge. This is not something I've always known. Through time, I have learned that this is the race marked out for me. And so it gives me respect for the people that are faith, hope, and loving that I'm going to learn, that I hope I'm learning till I die at 100. And it gives me appreciation for the people who are learning and trying and coming from the Aristotle side and recognizing this doesn't quite cut it.
0: Second big theological question, given that much of this conversation revolves around people facilitating within themselves some sort of vision of what their life might entail and dreaming afresh about what that might be, how do you think about the potential problem of taking some sort of vision that may be merely rooted in one's own ego and painting that on the heavens somehow?
1: I think it's impossible to ask someone to do something with no ego. Something that will hold people back is the belief that if I can't do this in a pure-hearted way, I shouldn't do this.
0: Mm.
1: You are a human. All of our motivations are mixed at best. And so just go. One of the kindnesses of God is he is with us. And so Emmanuel, right? God with us. And so you go, I would love to be on Broadway in New York, say someone says that. Is that God's calling? Is that my own desire to be famous? I don't know. Do I have the skill? Maybe. Okay, let me try it. Let me take some steps. I ran headlong with that investment, as far as I can see in that Broadway show, headlong into a closed door that I thought was open. And so there you go. I may have a bump on my forehead. I think God, when I bump my head on a closed door, I think he laughs and he puts a little ice pack on my head and he's like, sis, thanks for trying, but that wasn't quite it, but I appreciate you trying. Like, there's got to be some joy in God,
0: right? Yeah.
1: That he watches us try.
0: Yeah.
1: And watches us go, like, even if my ego's involved, even if I'm tearing down pride every day, am I also trying? Is my goal to honor God even if I bring my sludge with me? Yeah.
0: Yeah.
1: And so, okay, give it a go. That would be my encouragement. And again, have people around you, stay near to the people who tell you the whole truth, like your coach and like my mentor, and go like, that's not a good idea. That's not it for you. Or, yeah. Okay, good, try. And people who will tell you, it feels like you're prideful. You go, man, I probably am. And also, I'm going to bet on me because I think I have something to do on this planet that nobody else has to do. Everywhere I go, I'm going to bring my humanness.
0: Yeah.
1: And hopefully my courage to try the thing.
0: Right. Everybody's motivations are mixed. A very important time for me when I was dreaming afresh about something,
1: yeah.
0: I don't know, 20 years ago.
1: Yeah.
0: Is I went to a mentor of mine at the time and I said, I got this idea and I don't know what I should think about it and whether I should try. What would you suggest to me? And he said, why don't you go catalog every possible way any of the seven deadly sins could percolate up in you,
1: wow,
0: if you follow this dream.
1: Wow.
0: And so I went and I wrote them all down.
1: Yeah. I'm sure you found all seven.
0: And I certainly, at least six in glaring ways. So I'm thinking, you know, he's going to say, well, of course you shouldn't do it. So I go in. He said, what did you find? And so I read it all to him.
1: Yeah.
0: And he says, okay, great. Now you know what to look out for.
1: Wow.
0: So now the question is just, do you think this is a good thing to do or not? And is it something you want to do?
1: Great.
0: And if so, then go do it, because everybody's motivations are mixed in everything that they do.
1: That's right.
0: And it was just an incredibly helpful.
1: It's a great story.
0: Liberation,
1: yes,
0: to me, of saying, stop letting my own fear about the ways I can mess up keep me from living life.
1: Yes, that's it. Because we are going to mess up.
0: Yeah.
1: No one's going to do this perfectly. I haven't done today perfectly. And it's only 11 o'clock in the morning. I haven't even been awake for 5 hours and I've already messed up today. That story is so good because it is such a gift, Lee, for you to share that we can all go, like, every single thing we do, there's potential for us to not be who we want to be in that story.
0: Right.
1: So to write it down ahead of time kind of draws the map of don't fall into the bog over here and make sure you take the bridge this way so you don't land in the sand pit over there. What a brilliant mentor. Yeah. And I also, one of my favorite things about that story is you said my mentor at the time.
0: Hmm.
1: It is okay that mentors come in and come out. They are not signing a blood contract with you.
0: That's
1: so
0: right.
1: What a gift for you to remind everybody, like, new mentors are going to come along, and it's okay if a mentor drops off and isn't speaking into your life. You haven't done anything wrong.
0: Talk to us a little bit more about trying, failing, winning.
1: I use failing very rarely. I just don't think we fail as much as we think we do. The trying and the winning, I love. And to me, a failure that someone would label a failure is you go like, okay, well, that didn't go like you thought it would.
0: Yep.
1: How did it go? What did we learn? We do this all the time at work. We don't ever say a project fails or a book fails. We go, that did not meet our goals or expectations. What happened?
0: Yeah.
1: Did we not make something that people want? Was the market not ready? Did we not market correctly? Like, there's a way to take down everything that you would quote label a failure and go, what can I learn from this? So the trying matters, because that's the human, that's the you only get to do this one time part. Can I tell you a quick story?
0: Please.
1: The Metropolitan Museum of Art. I'm sure you've been.
0: Oh, yes.
1: And it just beautiful. My favorite thing at any art museum are the paintings that are like wall size, like Monet kind of things, where you're like, how did you zoom out enough? Anyway, they just blow my mind. And I went to the Met when I was in New York, and I was looking at these portraits, and I'll tell you the quick version, but there was this one with these three guys, one standing and two sitting. And the placard next to it said, this is from 17 whatever. The guy standing is rich. These are his friends. He wanted this moment memorialized. Virtually, this is a photograph.
0: Yeah, thing, right.
1: Before they had photographs. And I'm looking at that painting, Lee, and this is to the trying, failing, winning triad that we were talking about. I'm looking at that painting, and I just have this moment where I realize their lives are over. Obviously, they're 300 years ago. But so I have this moment where I go, those are real people who aren't alive anymore. I'm like, I'm in the middle of a big decision at the time. And I'm like, they don't have any more decisions to make. They don't have any more pain. They don't have any more unknowns. I feel like I have 1,000 decisions I have to make that are going to cause pain, and there will still be unknowns. And it's like this moment downloaded for me that was like, the privilege of being a person alive is the privilege of risk. It's the privilege of trying again. None of those three guys get to try again. I get to try again today. I get to try again as long as I'm breathing. And so, okay, I bring a little bit of ego. Okay, I bring a little bit of shame. He's just a portrait. His family probably doesn't remember him because the portrait's in New York, not in Germany where it was painted, you know? And I go, oh man, someday, Lee, if I make a bigger impact than I can imagine, I might be a portrait somewhere. Most likely I won't. But today I woke up and I get to risk and I get to feel pain.
0: Yeah.
1: I get to have some unknowns that give us butterflies. I get to have experiences that don't go the way I thought and watch God put that book back up on the shelf. And I get to go, if you ever pull that down again, I'd be so interested to see the next chapter because I hate how that one ended.
0: Yeah.
1: That was true in my dating life, right? Where books kept going up on shelves and I'd be like, and then along comes JW, who is not perfect. We are not a fairy tale. We're a good story, but we're not a fairy tale. And we both read each other's warning labels and decide to get married. And then you go like, oh, all those books were painful and all those chapters were hard. I had no idea that at 46, God was going to bring that book down again and write a brand new one. The privilege of breathing is the privilege that we get to risk again.
0: Just last night, Laura and I were at an event downtown and saw somebody I hadn't seen in years. And he was telling me about how his wife's family, when they would gather at the dinner table, that every evening his wife's father would say to all the kids, okay, tell me how you failed today.
1: Wow.
0: In this sort of liberating way, right?
1: Yeah.
0: The way you're wanting to frame the way we talk about the word
1: yes.
0: fail of what did you try?
1: Yes.
0: Right? And that didn't go as you might have wanted it to go,
1: yeah.
0: but what'd you try,
1: yeah.
0: right? And that what you said of we have life in order to risk.
1: Yeah.
0: It's a beautiful invitation. It's a beautiful invitation. Tell us a little bit about go, stay, love, or leave.
1: I think a lot of times we think staying is the only right answer. And there are times and other decisions in our lives where going is the right answer. And I think it's the same freedom I hope people feel about the idea of failure is the freedom of going and staying can be right in different seasons, in different things. Now, again, I'm not talking about a committed marriage. I'm not talking about how you treat your children. I'm saying in careers, in passion projects, in hobbies, there's just a lot more permission to try than I think faith or the world or ourselves have given us. It's going to get messier if you let yourself try things and not know how it's going to go. And it just gets more fun. And so same with loving. You said it, faith, hope, and love. When you said that a minute ago, I thought, I need to sit down and remind myself tomorrow morning that these are the three things I need to remember to do. I need to remember to have faith, to believe in things I cannot see, to be full of hope that this story is going better than it feels like it is, and to love people no matter what. I mean, Dolly Parton just passed. Isn't that what she is known for? Is she is somebody that somehow everybody liked her. Amazing. She understood that. And so I just go like, man, what if we just focused on those three things and then tried the doors that opened in front of us, like be full of faith, be full of hope, be full of love, and go do it.
0: So listener is saying, yeah, you're ringing my bell. I need to pay attention to what you're saying. I may not know the ways I'm holding myself back, but I know I am holding myself back. What would be your sort of parting wisdom, counsel, admonition of what's the next step?
1: First of all, you're doing the right thing by telling yourself the truth. If you feel this in your gut, that's great because that means something new is coming. Do not rush this process. You do not have to solve this today, tomorrow. Bring somebody in. If you don't have a friend, pay a counselor. But bring some friends in. That's what we talk about in the ask section of the book. It's just like, just sit at a table and say out loud the thing you're thinking. Would you guys think it was crazy if I opened a bakery? Would you guys think it was bananas if I tried to write a book? And just say it out loud. Once it's out of your mouth, it's very hard to bring it back in. And so that would be my encouragement. Just try.
0: Annie Downs, lovely to be with you today. Congratulations on your recent marriage, on the new book. Don't Let That Hold You Back. Lovely to be with you today.
1: I enjoyed it so much, Lee. Thank you.

Here's one closing take on today's interview. First, a few things I would have liked to talk about longer if we had had time. First, regret, and particularly the regret around what we've never tried. Annie said that when we try and fail or make a choice we later regret, over time, those experiences can lead to deeper wisdom, a sense of purpose, or even a reception of grace. But it's those things we dreamed of doing and never did that seemed to dog us, which reminded me of the philosopher Soren Kierkegaard. The world considers it dangerous to venture, he said, because, of course, you might lose, you might fail. Not venturing, that's his word, not venturing looks shrewd. But playing it safe, refusing to venturesomely venture, says Kierkegaard, carries an even greater danger. You might lose your very self. Which brings us back to Annie's insistence that the privilege of being a person alive is the privilege of risk. The people in that 300-year-old painting she described don't get another try. We do, at least today. So, a few practices toward a good life. One, before declaring something impossible, get the data. Let us not freak ourselves out by imagining the difficulties and complexities in step 10 or 20 or 50. Just tend to step one. Find out what the venture might actually entail. Second, find somebody who can tell you the truth about yourself. I mentioned the coach who told me I was using a lot of victim speech about myself. I did not particularly enjoy that observation. But 3 months later, I could see that I needed someone to tell me that. And finally, Annie suggests giving an afternoon to excavating the stories we tell ourselves. Which of those stories might be holding us back? Is it fear, shame, grief, some old story about what you're incapable of? Because maybe the greatest risk is not trying and failing. Maybe the greater risk is letting fear make so many decisions for us that somewhere along the way, we lose something of ourselves. That's a small, but not so small take on today's episode. Peace to you, my friend.

0: Drones have made battlefields even more dangerous. 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
1: That's part of your All Things Considered this afternoon. 4 to 6 with IPR's John Wanamaker. He's back. He'd love for you to join him. Good morning. Right now it's Morning Edition. I'm Megan McKinney. Thanks for being here now. A policy that required Iowa's foster parents to respect their foster children's sexual orientation and gender identity has been removed from the Iowa Foster Parent Handbook.
2: Who is this helping? Is it helping the foster parent or is it in the best interest of the child? This definitely...
1: Coming up here in 15 minutes, some question what that means for LGBTQ foster youth. Right now, though, it's 5:30. It's here first from IPR News. I'm Megan McKinney. The Iowa Economic Development Authority will carry on with talks around a proposed steel plant now that state lawmakers have revised tax breaks for major economic projects. IPR's Grant Gerlach has more.
3: Governor Kim Reynolds signed a law Friday that expands the investment tax credit the state can offer Mesabi Metallics to build a $15 billion facility in Lee County. The bill passed in a one-day special session. Economic Development Authority Director Debbie Durham told the Senate Ways and Means Committee Mesabi Metallics can move the process forward.
4: They will make a full application to us, and then we will start that we will go to our board of directors. I would say probably realistically that the soonest that would probably happen is November.
3: The package approved by the IEDA board would set the terms for how the company would claim state tax incentives. Durham says a memorandum of understanding with Mesabi Metallics gives the state 60 days to negotiate exclusively with the company. I'm Grant Gerlach, IPR News.
1: Groups representing farmers and solar developers are suing the USDA after significant rule changes to the Rural Energy for America program. They say new eligibility requirements illegally cut solar projects from the program and that the USDA has left people on the hook for tens of thousands of dollars by applying those changes retroactively. Chad Hughes is an attorney with the Environmental Law and Policy Center. It's representing the Iowa Farmers Union and other groups in the lawsuit.
5: This program's been running successfully for 20 years. USDA said, here are the rules, here's the process. People followed those rules. You know, in many instances, they hired consultants to sort of help them navigate this bureaucracy. You know, they spent money on this. They put their applications in.
1: Hughes says many of the applicants received the go-ahead from the USDA and started adding solar to their operations, but now they're being denied funding to offset the costs. Hughes says the USDA must honor the promises made to farmers and rural business owners. The Center for Intellectual Freedom's Advisory Council has agreed to forward four candidates for the center's permanent director to the Board of Regents. As IPR's Eliza Billingham reports, the conversation quickly moved to the values of the center.
6: The search for candidates caused so much division among the executive search committee that nearly half the members resigned. After the mass resignation, the remaining committee put four anonymous candidates forward. After the advisory council agreed to forward those still anonymous candidates to the Board of Regents, Councilmember Liz Mathis took a moment to paint her vision of the center moving forward.
7: A great deal has been said publicly about the center as a vehicle for conservative thought on what some call a liberal campus. And I understand where that comes from, but I don't think that framing serves our students. Intellectual freedom isn't about swapping one orthodoxy for another. It's really about teaching students to listen carefully.
6: The Board of Regents currently plans to meet candidates in Des Moines on October 20th. I'm Eliza Billingham, IPR News.
1: A study in central Iowa is looking at how long emergency rental assistance is needed to keep families from losing housing. The project is led by the Mid-Iowa Health Foundation's Uplift Initiative. Uplift will provide no assistance to a control group, and others will get assistance for different lengths of time. Nalo Johnson with Mid-Iowa Health says emergency assistance is offered in Iowa, but its effectiveness still needs to be studied.
8: So that we can ensure that these programs are able to be designed in a way that they're actually achieving the outcomes of keeping people stably housed.
1: Johnson says emergency rental assistance is one of the most requested referrals, and community nonprofits say there are limited opportunities for residents right now. This is IPR News.
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10: It's Morning Edition from NPR News. I'm May Martinez in Culver City, California.
11: And I'm Michelle Martin in Washington, D.C. Good morning. Brazil's presidential election will go to a runoff later this month after the right made significant gains in Sunday's national vote.
10: Flavio Bolsonaro, the son of Brazil's former far-right president, had a strong night. He outperformed the country's veteran leftist incumbent, Luiz Inácio Lula da Silva.
11: NPR South America correspondent Carrie Kahn joins us from Rio with more on what we learned from the first round of voting. Good morning, Carrie.
12: Good morning.
11: So polls had said that the results would be very close. So just how close was it?
12: It was close. Flavio Bolsonaro won 47% of the vote. He's the 45-year-old eldest son of Jair Bolsonaro, who was barred from running after being convicted of plotting a coup to overturn the 2022 election. The current president, Luiz Inácio Lula da Silva, received 45%. Polls had actually shown Lula with a small advantage going into yesterday's national elections, but Bolsonaro really outperformed and surprised many.
13: Tô feliz, entendeu?
12: 29-year-old Alan Belmanchi was fishing off the seawall facing the famous Christ the Redeemer statue in the distance. He hadn't caught anything, but he was telling me he was so happy Bolsonaro won.
13: Já fui assaltado três vezes. Se perde carro, perde tudo, sabe?
12: He said he's been robbed 3 times in the last few years and lost his car. He lost everything. He said he's sick of it and says Flavio Bolsonaro will do more to crack down on criminals than Lula. Augusto Felix da Silva was sitting a bit further down the seawall drinking a beer with his family. And he told me he's so tired of President Lula and is thrilled that Brazilians voted for a change and to get the economy growing again.
14: Lula não quer que cresça. Lula quer que tenha mais pobres. Quanto mais pobres, mais votos.
12: He said Lula doesn't want the country to grow. He just wants more poor people, because with more poor people, he will get more votes.
11: Okay, and what do these results mean for Lula?
12: Lula will have to find a way to close the gap in this runoff. He's not going to really be able to win over the 8% of voters who went for the other candidates. They were far right and right, and their voters will fall in line with Bolsonaro, not with Lula. Lula will have to get new votes from those who sat out yesterday's election, and that's going to be very hard. Many Brazilians are just disillusioned with politics, and we're hoping for new, younger candidates to vote for. Supporters of Lula gathered at a downtown plaza here in Rio last night, and the mood was somber. 29-year-old Jasmine Suarez is a local DJ.
15: Dá medo, muito medo, dá muito medo, sim, porque a direita, o que ela traz, assim, é muito ódio.
12: She says it's scary, really scary, as she said about Bolsonaro and the right. Strong performance. She said the right just brings with it a lot of hatred. And I heard that from many Lula voters, that they fear a Bolsonaro conservative back in power.
11: You know, there have already been a number of right-wing victories in Latin America. President Trump has taken credit for that shift. Is that what is happening in Brazil?
12: Brazil would be a huge win for the right, for sure. Lula tried to repeatedly use Trump's increasing interventions in Latin America as a campaign issue, but voters were more interested in domestic issues like crime and the faltering economy. Trump may have been part of the backdrop, but for voters here, the issues at home were more immediate.
11: That is Carrie Kahn, Rio. Carrie, thank you.
12: You're welcome.
10: Russia has a new tactic in its war against Ukraine, hitting the bridges that connect the two sides of the capital, Kyiv. It's part of Russia's escalating attacks. NPR Ukraine correspondent Joanna Kakissis joins us now from Kyiv. Joanna, so what's life like in Kyiv right now?
16: Well, it is very stressful. We are hearing air raid sirens and explosions roughly every 4 hours, day and night, and the strikes didn't even stop for German Chancellor Friedrich Merz, who visited Kyiv on Sunday. And so to give you a little slice of what life is like here, I was at a friend's barbecue over the weekend, and air raid sirens sounded just as I walked outside to wait for my taxi home, and not even a minute later, I heard this. And that was a Russian drone strike not too far away. I recorded that on my phone. These jet-powered drones move very fast. It's hard for Ukraine's air defenses to shoot them down. Now, these drones have already hit so many places in Kyiv, warehouses with food and medicine, data centers, manufacturing plants, even the National Academy of Science. But like you said, and now Russia is aiming for a new target, and that's the bridges of Kyiv.
10: So that, bridges. Why bridges?
16: So the Ukrainians I've spoken to believe Russia is trying to create chaos in the capital to make it harder to live here. Kyiv is divided by this great big river called the Dnipro, and at least six major bridges across it are essential to transportation. These bridges are very busy with, you know, they're full of cars, trucks, buses, trolleys. The city's metro uses the bridges. And Russia has repeatedly struck two of them so far.
10: So what's the fallout been?
16: Well, so far, Ukrainian crews have managed to repair the damage, but traffic is often backed up. We spoke to a trolley bus driver, Victor Krom, near one of the bridges that was hit on Sunday. Now, traffic was closed at the time, so he'd pulled the bus over. And he says that despite the threat of more strikes, he is not afraid to cross the bridge.
17: Звичайно, людина звикла до звикає. Люди звикають до всього.
16: So what he's saying is people have gotten used to Russian attacks here, but life goes on. We cannot hide from it, he says. However, if the Russians keep hitting Kyiv's bridges and the Ukrainians are forced to close them for longer periods, even for security reasons, there are a few alternative routes for transportation across the river.
10: Now, you mentioned German Chancellor Friedrich Merz was in Ukraine yesterday. Mm-hmm. How have Ukraine's allies reacted to these recent attacks?
16: Well, you know, the Europeans always strongly condemn these strikes, that doesn't necessarily stop Russia from attacking. It actually has never stopped Russia from attacking. Now, Merz said Germany will not be intimidated by Russia and promised Ukraine more than $1 billion in military aid. And included in this aid are interceptors for air defense. Now, German defense company executives who traveled with Merz also signed agreements worth billions of dollars. Ukrainian President Volodymyr Zelensky continues to seek more air defense support for his country ahead of what's expected to be a very difficult winter. He is suggesting that Russia's these new jet-powered drones that Russia is using may soon be used in other parts of the world.
10: Other parts of the world? What does he mean by that?
16: Mm-hmm. Yeah. Well, on Sunday, Zelensky told reporters he believes Russia is sharing this technology with North Korea. And warnings like these are not something new from Zelensky. He has been trying to alert Ukraine's allies around the world that a dangerous high-tech arms race is developing because of Russia's war on Ukraine. In other words, Russia is not only a threat to Ukraine.
10: That's NPR's Joanna Kakissis in Kyiv. Joanna, thank you.
16: You're welcome, eh?

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1: And this is IPR News. Good morning. I'm Megan McKinney. Coming up here, 10 minutes. How do you feel about driverless cars, autonomous cars? Would you get in one? A new survey looks at attitudes towards autonomous vehicles, and it's finding more people would rather be behind the wheel. More about that on today's Marketplace Morning Report. That's in 10.
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1: Hey, how are you? What a beautiful fall morning. I love this time of year when it's chilly in the morning, a bit warm in the day. Best for my outfits because I love to layer. Highs today are going to reach the mid-70s. We'll have sunshine once that sun is up and shining here in a couple hours. Looks like dry conditions as well. Right now, we have temperatures in the state hanging out in the 40s and 50s. For the rest of your week, we'll continue to see sunshine with highs peaking in the, looks like, mid-70s. Thursday, though, we'll see a chance of scattered showers. Nothing too bad, and that's really it for rain this week. Right now, it's 5:45. It's a Monday. It's October 5th. 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
1: It's Morning Edition from IPR News. Good morning. I'm Megan McKinney. About half of licensed foster families in Iowa are willing to take in LGBTQ foster youth. That's according to internal state data shared with IPR News. Under a new state law, foster parents don't have to accept a policy about gender identity or sexual orientation if it conflicts with their religious beliefs. Iowa's child welfare system is tasked with keeping children safe, but some question how the law will do that for LGBTQ youth.
8: All right, now it's time when our show is when we pass the peace.
1: In Oskaloosa, about 30 people attend a June Sunday service at St. Paul Congregational United Church of Christ. Rusty Johnson plays the saxophone. He grew up in the area and aged out of Iowa's foster care system a little over 20 years ago.
9: Look at where we're at. We are at a place, a church, with a pride flag up there. I mean, it's like all-inclusive, accepting to everybody.
1: But that's not the type of church environment Johnson grew up in with his foster families. Instead, he was taught being gay is a sin.
9: Not only wasn't safe for me, it was taboo for me to even think that I might be attracted to guys.
1: So he spent his time in sermons trying to convince himself he wasn't gay. Johnson says he was fearful to come out in childhood because he didn't want to risk being kicked out of a foster home or losing a church community that he liked.
9: There's just so many levels of fear and so many levels that people don't even think about that is so monumentally impactful.
1: A state law passed this year led to a change in the Iowa Foster Parent Handbook. A policy was removed in September that said parents had to respect their foster children's sexual orientation and gender identity. Johnson says he's afraid that could lead to LGBTQ foster children today having a similar experience he did in foster care 20 years ago.
9: Who is this helping? Is it helping the foster parent, or is it in the best interest of the child? This definitely does not seem like it's really has anything to do with the child.
1: But Republican supporters of the law disagree and say instead it protects foster parents from religious discrimination because the law also bans the state from denying them a license because of the religious views on the same issue. Senator Sandy Salmon, who sponsored the law, says the state shouldn't be discouraging potential foster parents from applying while the state is seeing dropping numbers.
0: It's obvious that protections need to be put into place to ensure that we would be able to have those folks be able to participate in the foster care program.
1: But Max Mowitz, who leads LGBTQ rights group One Iowa, says the law sends harmful messages to LGBTQ youth who are disproportionately represented in foster care systems.
10: That young person is being told that they have to choose between their identity and their emotional safety and well-being and their very real physical safety and their very basic needs.
1: Foster parents have always had a right to say no to any placement request. And when they're licensed, they share preferences on children they're willing to take in, like an age range. They also share if they're willing to take in LGBTQ youth. The Iowa Department of Health and Human Services, which oversees Iowa's child welfare system, said in a statement non-supportive homes won't be considered for placements of LGBTQ foster youth. Even so, Mowitz says the law puts that population in a vulnerable spot.
10: It seems like it is a way to further isolate children and young people that are already very, very isolated and already at a lot of risk and already don't get the support and resources they need as a result of this larger system.
1: Rusty Johnson is proud of who he is today. He's happily married and worked with foster youth for years. However,
9: the trauma is still there, and every little thing like this and seeing what it's going to do to little Rusties out there kind of makes that trauma all the more alive.
1: He says he wishes he could have had a safe place to express his identity growing up, like the church he now plays his saxophone for in Oskaloosa.
9: It doesn't matter who you are, where you've been, God loves you. And isn't that kind of the point of being Christ-like in Christianity?
1: And he prays LGBTQ foster youth can find a safe space too.
11: Breathe out your fears.
1: I'm Megan McKinney, IPR News. It's Morning Edition from IPR News. I'm Megan McKay. Good morning. Thanks for being here. Coming up in this next hour of the program, a U.S. Marine has been arrested on suspicion of murder, prompting renewed Japanese criticism of the conduct of American military personnel.
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15: From Marketplace in Washington, I'm Kimberly Adams. We're starting with oil this morning, and despite the ongoing conflict in the Middle East, global commodities tracking firm Kepler says crude oil exports from the region hit pre-war levels in the latter part of September. Brent crude is currently trading at $102.97 a barrel. This comes as key members of OPEC pledged to keep their oil production targets steady next month. They made the announcement after a brief meeting yesterday, but as Marketplace's Nancy Marshall Genzer explains, their promises might not mean much.
16: OPEC issued a press release yesterday with a promising headline. It says core OPEC members, known as the OPEC Plus countries, are reaffirming their commitment to market stability. OPEC Plus includes Saudi Arabia, Iraq, Kuwait, and Oman, and allies like Russia. Saudi Arabia, Iraq, and Russia pledge to produce the most oil next month, but these are mostly paper targets. OPEC Plus countries have been missing their quotas because of the war in the Middle East. Reuters estimates their exports have only reached 60% to 80% of normal levels in the past few months. OPEC Plus says it'll meet again on November 1st. They've delayed their annual capacity review. That helps them settle on their production quotas for next year, including decisions on which countries get to produce more oil. I'm Nancy Marshall Genzer for Marketplace.
15: Let's do the numbers. Dow, S&P, and NASDAQ futures are down in the 0.2% to 0.3% range, with the Dow future down 107 points. The 10-year Treasury yield is up at 5.28%.
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15: This year has been dominated by headlines about artificial intelligence, but as the AI build-out accelerates, some are looking for ways to slow down. I found evidence of that at Makerspace NYC, a community workshop in New York, busy with people sewing, welding, drilling, making things. Some just for fun, but for others, it's where they make their living. The sawdust is flying in the Makerspace wood shop when I visit on a Tuesday afternoon. Scott Van Campen, executive director here, is showing me around, pointing out folks one by one who have come to depend on this place to run their small businesses.
17: We're really super proud to be able to support those people as they get a foothold in their industry.
15: Creators can rent tools and other resources from the Makerspace for a fraction of what it would cost them to buy them outright. Scott co-founded this nonprofit with his wife, D.B. Lampman, in 2013.
18: I think 90% of the people that are here are freelancers that are doing it as a business.
15: I meet one of these entrepreneurs, Simon Berry, in the sewing area.
19: These are cushions for a banquette that I made. Which is
15: you make furniture.
19: I make furniture, yeah.
15: I ask Simon how important this place is for his business.
19: The initial investment of opening a woodworking studio, whatever, all the tools is pretty prohibitive.
15: What kind of startup costs would you be looking at if you actually had to buy all the stuff that you're using here?
19: Like $20,000.
15: Versus what do you end up paying monthly here for your space?
19: $600.
15: There's also a cheaper membership, a couple $100 a year, for more limited access. The membership fees that Scott and DB collect from about 420 members help keep this place running, along with foundation support from the city and state. There's also a limited number of free memberships for low-income people in the neighborhood. Over in the metal shop, makers hammer away and sparks dance behind thick plastic protective screens amid soldering and welding. One of the artists used this place to pivot careers completely. Seth Cousins is a self-described former tech guy.
20: 25, 30 years as a software engineer, product manager, delivery, tech stuff.
15: And now?
20: And now I'm a sculptor. Mm-hmm. So in April, I left the startup that I was working at and started working here full time.
7: He recalls a recent conversation with a younger software engineer, a neighbor, who said that the work had changed from thinking about code and solving problems to now babysitting AI agents that do a lot of the work.
21: And I figure when they do take over the world, this sort of physical stuff is going to be the last thing that they take over. So we'll be safer for a little bit longer.
7: That's job safety, he says, and it's better than staring at a screen all day. But not everyone I meet here is doing this for work.
22: Hi, this is so beautiful. I'm Kimberly.
23: Kimberly, nice to meet you.
22: Nice to meet you also. Could you describe what you're making here, if that's okay?
23: I'm making a raven.
7: Miles Cucker is making this ornate raven out of steel.
23: It's my grandson.
22: This is great. How many of these have you made?
23: This is my first bird.
22: Oh, really?
23: Yes.
22: What else have you made?
23: It's a cat, a dog, a crocodile, a koala, and a platypus.
22: All for your grandkids?
23: Yep.
22: They must love these things. My grandfather used to make whirligigs for us
23: when nice.
22: I was a kid.
23: And do you still have them?
22: I do. I do still have my whirligig, yes.
23: Hey, great.
7: I'm not sure you'd get this kind of moment in a room full of robots. And these tactile skills, says Executive Director Scott Van Kampen, are even more valuable in our increasingly digital-focused economy.
17: The stuff where really we need to manipulate and to make decisions quickly and accurately, I don't think that robots are actually going to replace us.
7: He's proud to give people a place to build something, whether that's furniture, an animal made of steel, or a business.
17: It is very rewarding to be able to support and encourage these people to really build whatever they want to build.
7: We've got videos of all these creations on our Instagram right now. We're at Marketplace APM. I'm Kimberly Adams with the Marketplace Morning Report. 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
26: Good morning. Investigators believe the Fly Dubai pilot who attacked the flight's captain was trying to crash the plane into Israel's Ben-Gurion airport. UAE officials say it was a terrorist attack. It's Morning Edition from NPR News. The airwaves in Texas are filled with political ads for the U.S. Senate race there. I'm Michelle Martin.
27: And I'm Amy Martinez. Ken Paxton and James Tallarico are neck and neck, with Republicans spending more than twice what Democrats are. Also, Virginians are voting on whether to give back the right to vote to people convicted of felonies. And Mahmoud Khalil calls his detention last year an act of state violence. He writes about it in a new book, No Land to Stand On. It's Monday, October 5th. On this day in 1970, PBS began broadcasting. News is next.
28: Live from NPR News in Washington, I'm Corva Coleman. The U.S. Supreme Court opens its new term today. The first case they'll hear involves climate change. The city of Boulder, Colorado, is suing two big energy companies. Boulder officials want the companies to share the cost of paying for disasters that are made worse by global warming. The companies want to shift this argument from state courts, where it's been heard, to federal courts. NPR's Kerry Johnson says the U.S. Supreme Court has other cases on its docket this term.
0: We do have some big cases already, including a challenge to state bans on the very popular AR-15 assault-style rifles. There's going to be a clash over religion in schools, specifically a universal pre-K program in Colorado, and there are a number of immigration cases brewing. But the court is still adding new cases to the docket, so more is going to be coming.
1: NPR's Carrie Johnson reporting. Cornell University is expected to announce this week which outside law firm will independently review its handling of rape allegations involving a former student. NPR's Windsor Johnston reports the case is prompting survivors of sexual assault to share and write about their own experiences.
2: Aaron Smith of Winchester, Kentucky, says reading about the Cornell allegations brought back feelings from an assault when she was 12 years old.
4: I was so enraged. I had to set my phone down and just pace around my kitchen like a caged tiger.
2: Trauma specialist Hannah Bronstein says for some survivors, following the news coverage can feel like reliving an earlier assault.
5: Body flashbacks, not just memory flashbacks. It can almost transport them back there.
2: Bronstein says limiting time spent on news and social media or stepping away when it becomes overwhelming can help. Windsor Johnston, NPR News.
1: One American and two German scientists today have been awarded the 2026 Nobel Prize in Physiology or Medicine. NPR's Rob Stein reports it's for their fundamental discoveries that help explain how the brain works.
8: The Nobel Assembly at the Karolinska Institute in Sweden awarded the prize to two German scientists, Peter Hegemann and Gerd Nagel, and one American, Karl Deiseroff, at Stanford University. The three scientists played key roles in discoveries that led to light-controlled switches that turn nerve cells on and off. The technique opened a new way to understand the function of neurons, known as optogenetics. The Nobel Committee says the discoveries laid the foundation for a new era of neuroscience, including helping understand how the brain forms memories, feelings, and behaviors. Rob Stein, NPR News.
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10: It's 6:04. I'm Megan McKinney with IPR News. The USDA is being sued after overhauling the Rural Energy for America program. Congress created REAP decades ago to help farmers and small businesses in rural communities invest in renewable energy through USDA grants and loan guarantees. IPR's Rachel Kramer reports.
11: Farm and solar groups argue the USDA's new eligibility requirements illegally cut solar projects from REAP. They also say the USDA has applied those changes retroactively, which has left program participants on the hook for tens of thousands of dollars or more. Chad Hughes is an attorney with the Environmental Law and Policy Center, which is representing the Iowa Farmers Union and other groups in the lawsuit.
29: They followed the rules and they built these systems, and then suddenly they're being told by USDA, oh, sorry, just kidding. You're gonna be denied because, you know, you didn't follow rules that did not exist when you applied.
11: Hughes spoke during an Iowa Farmers Union webinar. He says basic rules of fairness are baked into federal law, and the USDA undermined the intent of Congress. I'm Rachel Kramer, IPR News.
10: Harvest season is underway for many farmers, but the railroads that ship their harvested grain have raised their shipping costs. Railroad fuel surcharges have more than doubled in the past year as diesel prices have reached over $6 a gallon. When surcharges like these happen, the costs are often passed down to farmers in form of lower crop prices. Indiana Farm Bureau Chief Economist Todd Davis says so far he hasn't seen crop bids change significantly.
30: But then again, our harvest is just starting, and so the question will be, as farmers harvest and that grain enters the marketing channels and we have transportation costs, what is that going to do to bids?
10: Davis says they'll have to wait and see what will happen to cash prices as harvest approaches. Researchers are trying to find the best ways to prevent homelessness in central Iowa. A new study is part of a prevention initiative. The Central Iowa Emergency Rental Assistance Study is looking at how long help should be provided after a crisis to keep a family from losing housing. Project manager Ashley Ezzo says it often keeps a family from becoming homeless, but can also impact people in temporary housing.
3: But what about the folks who are really struggling not to fall below that line? Staying in extended stays has not only financial repercussions, but moving children's schools, physical environments.
10: She says the goal of the study is to show what gaps need to be filled to help people at risk of entering the homelessness system and those trying to stay out of it. IPR News.
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13: It's Morning Edition from NPR News. I'm Amy Martinez in Culver City, California.
14: And I'm Michelle Martin in Washington, D.C. Good morning. An investigation into last week's mid-air attack aboard a commercial flight from Dubai to Tel Aviv has found that the co-pilot who tried to take control of the plane intended to crash it into Israel's Ben-Gurion airport.
13: That's according to a person familiar with the matter who is not authorized to speak publicly. In a few moments, we'll speak with a retired FBI special agent about the ongoing investigation. We begin with the news.
14: For more, we're joined by NPR's Kat Lonsdorf in Tel Aviv. Hi, Kat.
15: Hey, good morning.
14: So there are several countries conducting investigations into this attack. So what do we know?
15: Well, over the weekend, officials in the United Arab Emirates, which is leading the investigation, announced that they had deemed the incident a terrorist attack. That assessment agreed with what Israeli officials had been saying earlier. We still don't have a clear motive for the attack. This morning, a source familiar with the investigation told NPR that the co-pilot who attacked the captain intended to fly the plane to Ben-Gurion Airport, which was its destination, but then crash it into the airport. This all happened in the morning here when Ben-Gurion would have been full of people. That source also said that it's likely the co-pilot acted alone. And just to be clear, this investigation is still very much ongoing.
14: Do we have any more detail about what actually happened on the plane?
15: Yeah, we're starting to get a clearer picture. Investigators said that the co-pilot of the Fly Dubai plane carried out the attack with what's called a crash axe. That's a lightweight emergency tool stored in the cockpit. It's used to break through panels or jam doors in the event of a crash. The pilot was then able to open the cockpit door during the attack, and then passengers rushed in and subdued the attacker, while another pilot who happened to be on board the plane helped land it. Both the pilot and the co-pilot are alive, and they're in the UAE now being questioned.
14: Do we know any more about the attacker, the co-pilot?
15: Yeah, the co-pilot is from Oman, according to Israeli officials. And that's raising questions here in Israel about how he was allowed to fly a plane heading to Israel, which doesn't allow pilots from countries it doesn't have diplomatic relations with to fly into its airspace. Israeli Prime Minister Benjamin Netanyahu said that this pilot must have gotten through a, quote, loophole.
14: Kat, what has been the reaction from Israelis as this has all been playing out?
15: Yeah, generally, Israelis are praising the passengers and the captain of the plane who's from India as heroes who averted a major disaster. But there's also this larger debate playing out about who dropped the ball to allow for something like this to happen. The Ministry of Transportation has been pointing blame at the security services and vice versa, while Netanyahu's opponents have been saying that this is a huge failure on his part, calling for a larger investigation. After a lot of public pressure, Netanyahu announced last night that there will be some kind of formal examination, but there haven't been much more details on that.
14: And as you've been telling us, this is all happening as national elections in Israel are just weeks away.
15: Yeah.
14: Elections that will determine whether or not Netanyahu remains prime minister. Is there any sense that this incident will affect voters?
15: Well, Netanyahu is certainly making the media rounds about this attack, spending time with the passengers who stormed the cockpit and putting out press releases, going on foreign media. The polls here show that this is a very tight election coming up, and also that Israelis are largely already decided on how they're going to vote. So something like this might just entrench voters further. But it could be enough to motivate people who weren't planning to vote to go vote, and that could have an impact.
14: That is NPR's Kat Lonsdorf in Tel Aviv. Kat, thank you.
15: Thank you.
13: Let's take a closer look at the Fly Dubai flight investigation with Lara Burns. She's a retired FBI special agent with more than 23 years of experience in international terror investigation. She's now the head of terrorism research at the Program on Extremism at the George Washington University. Lara, I think one of the things that has drawn me into this story, along with a lot of people, is that when we think about an airplane being taken over, we think of the threat outside of the cockpit. This one came inside of the cockpit. I mean, are we entering a brand new world here?
7: Yes, I think we are. The most troubling question, you know, as you alluded to, it's not simply how an individual gained access to a plane, but how someone with prior security concerns was able to move through the aviation system at large and ultimately obtain access to a passenger aircraft cockpit, which has traditionally been seen as the safe area of the plane. You know, post 9/11, the safety measures that were put in place were designed to protect against threats emanating from outside the cockpit.
13: Now, what concerns you the most at this point in the investigation? What are you thinking about the most?
7: I'm thinking about how we prevent another incident like this, because again, you know, our safety mechanisms and our you know, view on threats to aviation have changed tremendously. So the question is, how do you identify a terrorist or extremist threat when the individual isn't trying to get onto the airplane but already has a seat in the cockpit? How do you vet for extremist behavior? That vetting needs to happen to complement your conventional background checks. And it can't stop when a pilot gets his license. That vetting process must continue. You know, radicalization can happen at any time. And so I think that we really have to change our view on how we look at the threat to aviation overall, but looking very seriously at vetting procedures for pilots who have access to those cockpits.
13: And so the Associated Press reported that UAE officials shared with Israel a list of passengers and crew for the Fly Dubai flight. And that list did not seem to raise any red flags at all with Israeli authorities. Why do you think that is?
7: You know, it sounds like there were likely some failures in the vetting procedures, right? The individuals are supposed to be vetted prior to having access to an aircraft that's going to fly into Israel, and that apparently did not happen. What I worry about is the finger pointing, right? Everyone wants to blame everyone else, but in reality, what needs to happen is we need to have open, honest investigations to determine where the security failures occurred, where the vetting failed, so that those areas can be identified and then improved, right? It's not helpful for everyone to be blaming everyone else. We need transparent accounting of where the failures occurred so that then that those failures can be addressed and prevented the next time.
13: The one thing that I think is tough to understand is that officials also told the AP that the suspect was an Omani national who had been barred from piloting Fly Dubai because of extremist views. So how did he wind up co-piloting this flight?
7: That is a great question. You know, how does someone with that background end up not only obtaining a job as a pilot for Fly Dubai, but then also finding himself in the cockpit on a plane to Israel? And, you know, we have to kind of look at where there were multiple probably areas that could have been improved. What did Fly Dubai do to vet and check the background of this individual before they employed him? What did, you know, the Israelis do when they were looking at the crew and the flight list? And was there information sharing with foreign partners? Did Oman share information with the UAE about this individual's, you know, radicalization and extremist concerns? And if not, then there probably needs to be an improvement on diplomatic relations between countries.
13: For people that might be taking a flight here in the U.S. anytime soon, and maybe they don't want to have to worry about the pilots. I mean, but does the U.S. have better security measures so that a scenario that occurred like that doesn't happen in the United States?
7: You know, I mean, the United States does have, especially post 9/11, you know, extreme security capabilities, right? We know how to address the aviation threat, but this does pose a change in, you know, the threat landscape. So I think that there is a concern, and the United States should take this concern very seriously. But we do have the, you know, preeminent law enforcement and intelligence community organizations here in the United States that are designed to, you know, examine insider threats, to examine threats to aviation, and then put in place, you know, procedures that will prevent terrorist attacks. So I think that we're in a very good position, but we have to take this threat seriously.
13: It just seemed like, yeah, opening the door was the only thing that saved everyone from just certain death, I'm assuming, if the plane crashes. Is there something that maybe needs to be done to have communication to outside of the cockpit for anyone in the cockpit that is being threatened?
7: Absolutely. I mean, you know, there are measures put in place. Like, there is that release inside the cockpit.
13: Yeah.
7: But what happens if, yeah, you're, you know, as in this instance, the co-pilot is disabled. So there are going to have to be enhanced measures put in place that allow for an emergency response when one or both of the captains inside the cockpit are disabled.
13: Laura Burns is a retired FBI special agent, now at the Program on Extremism at the George Washington University. Laura, thanks.
7: Thank you so much.
14: Japanese authorities have arrested a U.S. Marine on the island of Okinawa. He's suspected of robbing and murdering a local woman. Here's NPR's Anthony Kuhn.
16: Japanese media quote Okinawan police as saying a 20-year-old Marine was seen entering a hotel with a 39-year-old local woman, then exiting alone. The woman was later found dead, apparently strangled to death. The Marine is also suspected of taking her wallet and backpack, but he denies the charges, police said. Okinawa Governor Genta Koja spoke to reporters about the case.
17: It has dealt a massive shock to the people of the prefecture and sparked fresh anxiety. It is absolutely unforgivable, and I feel deeply outraged.
16: Japan's foreign minister summoned U.S. Ambassador George Glass to complain. In a social media post, Glass said that he offered condolences and that the U.S. is cooperating with Japanese authorities. Okinawan media have reported that protests have taken place in three cities in Okinawa. Similar actions are planned for Tokyo as well. Governor Koja said that the recurrence of such incidents shows that U.S. military efforts to maintain discipline and educate its personnel have been ineffective. Governor Koja has been in office for less than a week. He won gubernatorial elections last month by focusing on the economy rather than the U.S. military base issue. Okinawan native Nitsuki Karimata is active in Okinawan civil society. She creates peace studies programs for Japanese schools. She says Okinawans are on the same page about crime by U.S. military personnel.
18: While we do have differing views on the existence of these bases, we still have to live next to them in Okinawa. But not a single person, whether they oppose or support them, is willing to accept the harm caused by these bases.
16: Anthony Kuhn, NPR News.

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1: And this is IPR News. Good morning. I'm Megan McKinney. Thanks for being here. The U.S. Senate race in Texas could shatter the state's campaign spending records.
2: I have never seen it to the point where I thought it was a presidential campaign because of how many ads you're seeing for both candidates.
1: Analysts say the main reason is that this is the Democrats' best chance to win a statewide election in 30 years. More about that coming up in 15.
3: So I spent the past year trying to figure out what news designed for 21st century humans might look like. 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And I don't think as a journalist I ever thought about it that way.
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1: What a beautiful weather weekend we just had. It's going to be very similar this week. Highs today reaching the mid-70s. Sunshine once that sun is up. Nice and dry. No rain in the forecast today. Looks like the next call for rain is on Thursday. Right now, though, it's 6:21. It's IPR.
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8: 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I'm Michelle Martin.
9: I'm E. Martinez.
10: And I'm Leila Fadil. Mahmoud Khalil thought that he had found a safe place to call home when he became a permanent resident of the United States. He graduated from Columbia University. He got a job. His wife was pregnant. Then in March of 2025, he was detained by plainclothes masked immigration agents and clandestinely whisked from New York City to rural Louisiana.
9: A lot of people look at my case as a pure immigration case or a pure First Amendment case. In reality, it is a combination of Palestine, First Amendment, and immigration. They weaponized immigration law to stifle my speech because I spoke about Palestine.
10: He became a national story. The government trying to paint him as a danger while providing no proof. Khalil, his lawyers, and human rights groups all argue this is about silencing. He's telling his own story in his book, No Land to Stand On, Notes from Detention. I sat down with him to talk about it in our New York bureau. Mahmoud Khalil, welcome back to Morning Edition.
9: Thank you so much for having me here.
10: So I want to start with you write about your story within the story, you say, of generations of displacement and detention. You see your detention as part of that continuing story.
9: Absolutely. My grandfather was exiled from Palestine, from Tiberias to Syria. And about 15 years ago, my parents also fled Syria to Europe. I fled to Lebanon and later to the United States. Although I'm considered now in one of the safest places on earth, here in the United States, but still like violence found a way to displace me, state violence here. And it's a story about like, you know, how borders change also.
10: You call your detention and this case against you, state violence. You see it that way?
9: Absolutely. I never imagined that this anti-Palestinian bigotry would be institutionalized, that the federal government would actually go and depend or collaborate with these private actors to go after non-citizen

0: This is NPR News.
1: And this is IPR News. Good morning. I'm Megan McKinney. Thanks for joining me today. Data centers use a lot of power, so generating capacity and infrastructure must be upgraded. It's difficult to determine, though, how much residential customers benefit and how much they pay more. About this, coming up here in a few minutes, looking at how much people pay for data centers. Stay tuned.
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1: That sun is starting to rise, at least here in the Des Moines area. Nice cool temperatures right now in the 40s and 50s. We're going to see those warm up today to the mid-70s. Plenty of sunshine. Looks like dry conditions. Another great day to go outside if you have the time and just enjoy the nice fall season. For the rest of the week, we'll continue to see temperatures stay in the mid-70s, except Thursday and Friday might cool down to the upper 60s. Pretty dry week, but we do have a chance of some scattered showers on Thursday, so, you know, hopefully not too bad. Right now, it's 6:45. Sioux City, 42 degrees. Here in Des Moines, it is 49. In Iowa Falls, it's 44, and in Cedar Rapids this morning, it's 42. It's IPR News.
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0: This is Morning Edition from NPR News. I'm Michelle Martin.
6: And I'm A. Martinez. In Iraq, militias backed by Iran have attacked U.S. troops in the U.S. embassy and consulate for years. American forces pulled out of Iraq last week, and now those militias agreed to stop the strikes. NPR's Jane Araf reports from Baghdad.
7: It seemed like everywhere you went in Baghdad over the last week, the national anthem was playing. September 30th marked the official withdrawal of the U.S. military, 23 years after the U.S. invaded and toppled dictator Saddam Hussein. Iraq's Prime Minister Ali Azadi dubbed it Sovereignty Day. It was also celebrated by Iran-backed militias who have long demanded that the U.S. leave. At a rally of some of the hardest-line militias, college student Hassan Kamal told us Iraq is its own master now. He said Iraqis had long wanted the U.S.-led coalition that was formed to fight ISIS 12 years ago to go. Now Iraq's prime minister is grappling with how to persuade the most powerful militias to give up their weapons, which include rockets, missiles, and drones. Those groups said last week they would halt attacks, but they have not agreed to disarm. U.S. forces left Iraqi cities and withdrew to bases years ago. On a recent trip to Fallujah, one of the most hard-fought battles by the U.S., it's clear how much the country has changed. I'm in Fallujah on a busy street lined with restaurants, and the amazing thing is it looks so normal. In 2004, the U.S. Marines fought one of the fiercest battles here since Vietnam. Entire neighborhoods were destroyed as they were fighting Al-Qaeda. Most Iraqis will tell you that the reconstruction that's happened here since isn't because of the American presence that followed. It's in spite of it.
8: Former Deputy Prime Minister Ali Alawi traces a lot of Iraq's deepest problems, dysfunctional government ministries and rampant corruption, to the political system the U.S. introduced when it occupied Iraq.
9: In government, I think, there's no doubt that the system introduced after 2003 has been a disaster.
8: That system divvied up government posts along sectarian and ethnic lines. The vacuum created by removing Saddam opened the door to Iranian influence. Former Foreign Minister Hoshyar Zebari says if the Iran-backed paramilitary groups do hand over weapons, they will expect more political representation in return.
10: Some of the groups will argue, well, we were asked to hand over our weapons. Okay, we did hand over. But why shouldn't we have any representation in the government, right?
8: The U.S. departure also leaves Turkish troops in Iraq and continued Iranian leverage. U.S. troops may be gone, but not the legacy of the U.S. invasion. Jane Araf, NPR News, Baghdad.

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1: On a Monday morning, morning edition from NPR News. What a beautiful sunrise. Hope you're having a good day so far. We're going to head over to Brazil here in 15 minutes. They are having a presidential race there that has run into a runoff after a first round that failed to fully energize voters, now setting the stage for a more polarized contest. Washington, D.C. is watching this race very closely. We're going to hear why in 15. Stay tuned.
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1: How was your weekend? I hope it was great. I hope you got to enjoy the nice weather that we've been waiting for a couple weeks now. We're going to have another nice day here in the state. Highs in the mid-70s, sunshine, no rain in the forecast, overnight lows tonight, 40s and 50s. 7:21 right now. Thanks for tuning in to IPR.
8: 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Inspired by a true David versus Goliath story about truth at all costs. 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
9: It's Morning Edition from NPR News. I'm A. Martinez.
10: And I'm Michelle Martin. Let me warn you here that our next story is about the gang rape allegations at Cornell University. The details of those allegations are prompting survivors of sexual assault to share their experiences on social media. NPR's Winsor Johnston reports on why some say Jane Doe's story feels like their own.
11: The stories that 53-year-old Aaron Smith has been reading on social media about the Cornell University allegations have stopped her cold.
12: I was so enraged. I had to set my phone down, stand up, and just pace around my kitchen like a caged tiger.
11: Smith is a yoga instructor in Winchester, Kentucky, who works with clients who've experienced trauma. She says reading the story brought back her memories from being assaulted as a child.
12: I had that feeling in my stomach that happened during my personal experience. I was 12.
11: Cornell University and seven men were sued last month by a woman identified as Jane Doe. She alleges she was drugged and repeatedly raped at a fraternity house in October of 2024. For London-based author Olivia Petter, those allegations took her back to boarding school in England, where she and her friends were harassed by the older boys when they were 13.
13: They would walk past us at break time and whisper, "Fresh meat." They would put our trousers down when we were holding our trays in the dining hall so we would be humiliated in front of the entire school.
11: The 32-year-old says reading about Cornell brought back the fear and humiliation she felt as a teenager. Trauma therapist Hannah Bronstein, who received her undergraduate degree at Cornell, says these are typical responses for survivors of sexual assault.
14: They have these physical sensations, body flashbacks, not just memory flashbacks, and it can almost transport them back there.
11: Bronstein says it's not that easy to stop reading the news and comments online.
14: We keep searching for more information because we think if we understand every detail, then finally we'll feel better internally. But, you know, often it does the opposite.
11: Smith said she eventually had to step away from social media. She says being outside, spending time with her dog, and playing guitar has helped her feel calmer. But Smith says she sees her own story in Jane Doe's and believes other women do too.
12: That's why so many women are triggered this week, because Jane Doe is all of us. We all have a story.
11: Petter is now taking to social media to encourage conversations with men about sexual assault.
13: All of the people who we see talking about it online, at least who I see talking about it online, they're women.
11: Petter says changing that starts with men joining the conversation. Windsor Johnston, NPR News.

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1: Trench warfare was a defining feature of World War I. Now, in the 21st century, it's evolved for the Russia-Ukraine war. Soldiers in that war refer to the kill zone.
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1: How drones have made battlefields even more dangerous. 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
3: Part of your All Things Considered this afternoon, catch it 4 to 6 with IPR's John Wanamaker will be back this afternoon. Good morning. Right now it's Morning Edition. I'm Megan McKinney. Thanks for being here now. A policy that required Iowa's foster parents to respect their foster children's sexual orientation and gender identity has been removed from the Iowa Foster Parent Handbook. Here in 15 minutes, some question what that means for LGBTQ foster youth. Right now, though, it's 7:30. News is next.
4: Live from NPR News in Washington, I'm Dave Mattingly. As the U.S. Supreme Court opens its new term today, Justice Samuel Alito may be deciding his future on the court. Here's NPR's Carrie Johnson.
5: Justice Alito tells CBS News he's considered retiring from the court. Alito, who's 76 years old, was appointed by President George W. Bush. He's already served 20 years on the Supreme Court and written many

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1: And this is IPR News on a Monday morning. Hi, I'm Megan McKinney. Thanks for joining me. Switching over to Marketplace Morning Report here in 10 minutes. How do you feel about autonomous vehicles? Would you be in one? New survey shows that most Americans' attitudes toward them is that they would rather drive. We're going to hear more about this. 10 minutes, Marketplace Morning Report. Stay with us.
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1: What a beautiful weekend we had here in Iowa. Hopefully you got to go outside, enjoy the nice weather. We'll have more nice days ahead of us this week. Today, highs in the mid-70s, plenty of sunshine, looks like dry conditions. Overnight lows tonight, 40s and 50s. It's the best time of year where you get to layer, because it's nice and cool in the morning, but a little warmer throughout the day. It's fall. That also means elections are just around the corner, which means candidates who want to represent you are debating. This week, IPR is airing two debates from Iowa PBS. On Wednesday, October 7th, Democrat Josh Turek and Republican Ashley Hinson will square off beginning at 7 p.m. on IPR News. And on Thursday night, second congressional district candidates, Republican Joe Mitchell and Democrat Lindsey James, will take questions beginning at 7 p.m.
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1: It's Morning Edition from IPR News. Good morning, I'm Megan McKinney. About half of licensed foster families in Iowa are willing to take in LGBTQ foster youth. That's according to internal state data shared with IPR News. Under a new state law, foster parents don't have to accept a policy about gender identity or sexual orientation if it conflicts with their religious beliefs. Iowa's child welfare system is tasked with keeping children safe, but some question how the law will do that for LGBTQ youth.
9: All right, now it's time when our show is when we pass the peace.
1: In Oskaloosa, about 30 people attend a June Sunday service at St. Paul Congregational United Church of Christ. Rusty Johnson plays the saxophone. He grew up in the area and aged out of Iowa's foster care system a little over 20 years ago.
10: Look at where we're at. We are at a place, a church with a pride flag up there. I mean, it's like all inclusive, accepting to everybody.
1: But that's not the type of church environment Johnson grew up in with his foster families. Instead, he was taught being gay is a sin.
10: Not only wasn't safe for me, it was taboo for me to even think that I might be attracted to guys.
1: So he spent his time in sermons trying to convince himself he wasn't gay. Johnson says he was fearful to come out in childhood because he didn't want to risk being kicked out of a foster home or losing a church community that he liked.
10: There's just so many levels of fear and so many levels that people don't even think about that is so monumentally impactful.
1: A state law passed this year led to a change in the Iowa Foster Parent Handbook. A policy was removed in September that said parents had to respect their foster children's sexual orientation and gender identity. Johnson says he's afraid that could lead to LGBTQ foster children today having a similar experience he did in foster care 20 years ago.
10: Who is this helping? Is it helping the foster parent, or is it in the best interest of the child? This definitely does not seem like it's really has anything to do with the child.
1: But Republican supporters of the law disagree and say instead it protects foster parents from religious discrimination because the law also bans the state from denying them a license because of the religious views on the same issue. Senator Sandy Salmon, who sponsored the law, says the state shouldn't be discouraging potential foster parents from applying while the state is seeing dropping numbers.
0: It's obvious that protections need to be put into place to ensure that we would be able to have those folks be able to participate in the foster care program.
1: But Max Mowitz, who leads LGBTQ rights group One Iowa, says the law sends harmful messages to LGBTQ youth who are disproportionately represented in foster care systems.
11: That young person is being told that they have to choose between their identity and their emotional safety and well-being and their very real physical safety and their very basic needs.
1: Foster parents have always had a right to say no to any placement request. And when they're licensed, they share preferences on children they're willing to take in, like an age range. They also share if they're willing to take in LGBTQ youth. The Iowa Department of Health and Human Services, which oversees Iowa's child welfare system, said in a statement non-supportive homes won't be considered for placements of LGBTQ foster youth. Even so, Mowitz says the law puts that population in a vulnerable spot.
11: It seems like it is a way to further isolate children and young people that are already very, very isolated and already at a lot of risk and already don't get the support and resources they need as a result of this larger system.
1: Rusty Johnson is proud of who he is today. He's happily married and worked with foster youth for years. However,
10: the trauma is still there, and every little thing like this and seeing what it's going to do to little Rusty's out there kind of makes that trauma all the more alive.
1: He says he wishes he could have had a safe place to express his identity growing up, like the church he now plays his saxophone for in Oskaloosa.
10: It doesn't matter who you are, where you've been, God loves you. And isn't that kind of the point of being Christ-like in Christianity?
1: And he prays LGBTQ foster youth can find a safe space too.
12: Breathe out your fears.
1: I'm Megan McKinney, IPR News. Hey, thanks for listening to IPR News today. Glad to share my reporting with you today. Hope you're having a great Monday morning. Weather today, sunshine, highs in the mid-70s, no rain in the forecast. Hope you can enjoy it. It's 7:50 right now. It's Morning Edition from IPR News.
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15: From Marketplace in Washington, I'm Kimberly Adams. We're starting with oil this morning. There are signs that oil exports from the Middle East are starting to get back to pre-war levels. The research firm Kepler estimates that 40% of crude exports from the Persian Gulf now bypass the Strait of Hormuz. Meanwhile, key members of OPEC have pledged to keep their oil production targets steady next month. Marketplace's Nancy Marshall-Genzer explains why.
17: OPEC issued a press release yesterday with a promising headline. It says core OPEC members, known as the OPEC Plus countries, are reaffirming their commitment to market stability. OPEC Plus includes Saudi Arabia, Iraq, Kuwait, and Oman, and allies like Russia. Saudi Arabia, Iraq, and Russia pledged to produce the most oil next month, but these are mostly paper targets. OPEC Plus countries have been missing their quotas because of the war in the Middle East. Reuters estimates their exports have only reached 60% to 80% of normal levels in the past few months. OPEC Plus says it'll meet again on November 1st. They've delayed their annual capacity review. That helps them settle on their production quotas for next year, including decisions on which countries get to produce more oil. I'm Nancy Marshall-Genzer for Marketplace.
15: Let's do the numbers. Dow, S&P, and NASDAQ futures are down in the 0 to 0.3% range, with the Dow future down just 17 points. The 10-year Treasury yield is up at 5.30%. And since Nancy was just talking about oil, Brent crude is currently trading at $102.51 a barrel.
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15: This year has been dominated by headlines about artificial intelligence. But as the AI build-out accelerates, some are looking for ways to slow down. I found evidence of that at Makerspace NYC, a community workshop in New York, which was busy with people sewing, welding, drilling, making things. Some just for fun, but for others, it's where they make their living. The sawdust is flying in the Makerspace wood shop when I visit on a Tuesday afternoon. Scott Van Campen, executive director here, is showing me around, pointing out folks one by one who have come to depend on this place to run their small businesses.
18: We're really super proud to be able to support those people as they get a foothold in their industry.
15: Creators can rent tools and other resources from the Makerspace for a fraction of what it would cost them to buy them outright. Scott co-founded this nonprofit with his wife, D.B. Lampman, in 2013.
19: I think 90% of the people that are here are freelancers that are doing it as a business.
15: I meet one of these entrepreneurs, Simon Berry, in the sewing area.
20: These are cushions for a banquette that I made. Which is
15: because you make furniture.
20: I make furniture, yeah.
15: I ask Simon how important this place is for his business.
20: The initial investment of opening a woodworking studio, whatever, all the tools is pretty prohibitive.
15: What kind of startup cost would you be looking at if you actually had to buy all the stuff that you're using here?
20: Like $20,000.
15: Versus what do you end up paying monthly here for your space?
20: $600.
15: There's also a cheaper membership, a couple $100 a year, for more limited access. The membership fees that Scott and DB collect from about 420 members help keep this place running, along with foundation support from the city and state. There's also a limited number of free memberships for low-income people in the neighborhood. Over in the metal shop, makers hammer away and sparks dance behind thick plastic protective screens amid soldering and welding. One of the artists used this place to pivot careers completely. Seth Cousins is a self-described former tech guy.
21: 25, 30 years as a software engineer, product manager, delivery, tech stuff.
15: And now?
21: And now I'm a sculptor. Mm-hmm. So in April, I left the startup that I was working at and started working here full-time.
15: He recalls a recent conversation with a younger software engineer, a neighbor, who said that the work had changed from thinking about code and solving problems to now babysitting AI agents that do a lot of the work.
21: And I figure when they do take over the world, this sort of physical stuff is going to be the last thing that they take over, so we'll be safer for a little bit longer.
15: That's job safety, he says, and it's better than staring at a screen all day. But not everyone I meet here is doing this for work.
3: Hi, this is so beautiful. I'm Kimberly.
8: Kimberly, nice to meet you.
3: Nice to meet you also. Could you describe what you're making here, if that's okay?
8: I'm making a raven.
22: Miles Cucker is making this ornate raven out of steel.
8: It's my grandson.
3: This is great. How many of these have you made?
8: This is my first bird.
3: Oh, really?
8: Yes.
3: What else have you made?
8: It's a cat, a dog, a crocodile, a koala, and a platypus.
3: All for your grandkids?
8: Yep.
3: They must love these things. My grandfather used to make whirligigs for us
8: when nice.
3: I was a kid.
8: And do you still have them?
3: I do. I do still have my whirligig, yes.
8: Hey, great.
22: I'm not sure you'd get this kind of moment in a room full of robots. And these tactile skills, says Executive Director Scott Van Kampen, are even more valuable in our increasingly digital-focused economy.
18: The stuff where really we need to manipulate and to make decisions quickly and accurately, I don't think that robots are actually going to replace us.
22: He's proud to give people a place to build something, whether that's furniture, an animal made of steel, or a business.
18: It is very rewarding to be able to support and encourage these people to really build whatever they want to build.
22: You can find pictures and videos of the makerspace on our Instagram at MarketplaceAPM. In Washington, I'm Kimberly Adams with the Marketplace Morning Report. 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
25: Good morning. Investigators believe the Fly Dubai pilot who attacked the flight's captain was trying to crash the plane into Israel's Ben-Gurion airport. UAE officials say it was a terrorist attack. It's Morning Edition from NPR News. The airwaves in Texas are filled with political ads for the U.S. Senate race there. I'm Michelle Martin.
26: And I'm Amy Martinez. Ken Paxton and James Tallarico are neck and neck, with Republicans spending more than twice what Democrats are. Also, Virginians are voting on whether to give back the right to vote to people convicted of felonies. And Mahmoud Khalil calls his detention last year an act of state violence. He writes about it in a new book, No Land to Stand On. It's Monday, October 5th. On this day in 1970, PBS began broadcasting. News is next.
27: Live from NPR News in Washington, I'm Corva Coleman. The U.S. Supreme Court formally opens a new term today. Their docket is jam-packed with controversies. Among the big cases so far are legal tests of religious rights and bans on semi-automatic weapons. There's much more, as NPR's Nina Totenberg tells us.
28: The opening case before the justices tests whether state and local governments can sue energy companies for allegedly deceiving the public about the damaging effects of fossil fuels. Also on the docket is another Colorado case that centers on a state law that provides funding for a universal preschool program that's open to all students, regardless of race, religion, sexual orientation, or gender identity. A Catholic parish is challenging the program's anti-discrimination provision, contending that it violates its free exercise of religion. Nina Totenberg, NPR News, Washington.
27: Tennessee's Governor Bill Lee says the head of Tennessee's prison system is resigning. That is after last week's failed execution of Krista Pike. The governor also says that former U.S. attorney Ed Stanton will lead an investigation into what happened during the execution. From member station WPLN in Nashville, Mariana Bacallao has more.
0: Lee called for the third-party review after last week's botched execution left Krista Pike in critical condition but alive at a local hospital. The current lethal injection process was developed after Stanton's last review found problems with how the state inspected the drugs it uses to carry out the death penalty. Lee says Stanton's investigation will determine if the current protocol was followed and evaluate its effectiveness from there. In the meantime, the governor has called off the remaining execution scheduled for this year. For NPR News, I'm Mariana Bacallao in Nashville.
27: The British Navy says five oil tankers were struck in major waterways in the Mideast over the weekend. Commercial ship traffic in the Strait of Hormuz has been disrupted since the U.S. and Israel began attacking Iran more than 7 months ago. NPR's Hadil Alshelchi reports.
1: The United Kingdom Maritime Trade Operations Center, which is run by the British Navy, said a crew was safe and an investigation was underway after a commercial tanker reported explosions near the Bab el-Mandeb Strait. Bab el-Mandeb is an alternate waterway on the Red Sea used to transport oil. Saudi ships have been targeted there by the Iranian-backed Yemeni Houthi rebels. In separate incidents, four tankers were struck transiting the Strait of Hormuz on Saturday and Sunday, according to the British organization. One vessel suffered damage to its engine room. It was unclear who launched those attacks. Oil has been flowing more steadily in recent weeks as the U.S. military, which maintains a blockade of Iranian ports, guides vessels across the strait. It has yet to recover its pre-war mark. Hadil Alshalchi, NPR News, Istanbul.
27: This is NPR.
5: 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Where users can ask AI privately, from the simple questions to the sensitive ones. By DuckDuckGo, who believes AI should be optional. Duck.ai.
6: It's 8:04. I'm Megan McKinney with IPR News. Talks will go ahead for Mesabi Metallics' proposed steel plant in southeast Iowa after state lawmakers expanded the investment tax credit the company could receive. Some Democrats questioned the timing of Friday's special session so close to an election. Several Republicans voted against the plan, saying it could wreak havoc on the state budget. House Speaker Pat Grassley says the state would require Mesabi Metallics to hit benchmarks before claiming tax breaks.
9: Farm and solar groups argue the U.S.
6: He says we're not backing up the truck and dumping out a pile of cash. He says this has to be earned through performance on whether this site is, and that's really why this, he says, is a responsible way of doing economic development. Grassley also says in addition to the local area where the plant would be built, existing manufacturers in Iowa could benefit from having a source of steel close by. Researchers are trying to find the best ways to prevent homelessness in central Iowa. IPR's Mark Hearn reports a new study as part of a prevention initiative.
10: The Central Iowa Emergency Rental Assistance Study is looking at how long help should be provided after a crisis to keep a family from losing housing. Project manager Ashley Ezio says it often keeps a family from becoming homeless, but can also impact people in temporary housing.
11: But what about the folks who are really struggling not to fall below that line? Staying in extended stays has not only financial repercussions, but moving children to schools, physical environments.
10: Ezio says people living in extended stay hotels or cars aren't technically deemed homeless, even though they don't have stable housing and finances. She says the goal is to show what gaps need to be filled to help people at risk of entering the homelessness system and those trying to stay out of it. I'm Mara Curran, IPR News.
6: In weather today, we're going to continue to see sunshine throughout today with those temperatures reaching the mid-70s. Looks like dry conditions. Overnight lows tonight in the 40s and 50s. For the rest of your week, temperatures are going to stay pretty consistent in the 70s, but looks like those highs on Thursday and Friday might cool down a bit to the upper 60s. As far as rain this week, looks pretty dry, but we could see a chance of some scattered showers and storms on Thursday night. Right now it's 8:07 in Waterloo, 40 degrees here in Des Moines this morning. It is 47. 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
7: It's Morning Edition from NPR News. I'm Amy Martinez in Culver City, California.
12: And I'm Michelle Martin in Washington, D.C. Good morning. An investigation into last week's mid-air attack aboard a commercial flight from Dubai to Tel Aviv has found that the co-pilot who tried to take control of the plane intended to crash it into Israel's Ben-Gurion airport.
7: That's according to a person familiar with the matter who is not authorized to speak publicly. In a few moments, we'll speak with a retired FBI special agent about the ongoing investigation. We begin with the news.
12: For more, we're joined by NPR's Kat Lonsdorf in Tel Aviv. Hi, Kat.
13: Hey, good morning.
12: So there are several countries conducting investigations into this attack. So what do we know?
13: Well, over the weekend, officials in the United Arab Emirates, which is leading the investigation, announced that they had deemed the incident a terrorist attack. That assessment agreed with what Israeli officials had been saying earlier. We still don't have a clear motive for the attack. This morning, a source familiar with the investigation told NPR that the co-pilot who attacked the captain intended to fly the plane to Ben-Gurion Airport, which was its destination, but then crash it into the airport. This all happened in the morning here when Ben-Gurion would have been full of people. That source also said that it's likely the co-pilot acted alone. And just to be clear, this investigation is still very much ongoing.
12: Do we have any more detail about what actually happened on the plane?
13: Yeah, we're starting to get a clearer picture. Investigators said that the co-pilot of the Fly Dubai plane carried out the attack with what's called a crash axe. That's a lightweight emergency tool stored in the cockpit. It's used to break through panels or jam doors in the event of a crash. The pilot was then able to open the cockpit door during the attack, and then passengers rushed in and subdued the attacker, while another pilot who happened to be on board the plane helped land it. Both the pilot and the co-pilot are alive, and they're in the UAE now being questioned.
12: Do we know any more about the attacker, the co-pilot?
13: Yeah, the co-pilot is from Oman, according to Israeli officials. And that's raising questions here in Israel about how he was allowed to fly a plane heading to Israel, which doesn't allow pilots from countries it doesn't have diplomatic relations with to fly into its airspace. Israeli Prime Minister Benjamin Netanyahu said that this pilot must have gotten through a, quote, loophole.
12: Kat, what has been the reaction from Israelis as this has all been playing out?
13: Yeah, generally, Israelis are praising the passengers and the captain of the plane who's from India as heroes who averted a major disaster. But there's also this larger debate playing out about who dropped the ball to allow for something like this to happen. The Ministry of Transportation has been pointing blame at the security services and vice versa, while Netanyahu's opponents have been saying that this is a huge failure on his part, calling for a larger investigation. After a lot of public pressure, Netanyahu announced last night that there will be some kind of formal examination, but there haven't been much more details on that.
12: And as you've been telling us, this is all happening as national elections in Israel are just weeks away.
13: Yeah.
12: Elections that will determine whether or not Netanyahu remains prime minister. Is there any sense that this incident will affect voters?
13: Well, Netanyahu is certainly making the media rounds about this attack, spending time with the passengers who stormed the cockpit and putting out press releases, going on foreign media. The polls here show that this is a very tight election coming up, and also that Israelis are largely already decided on how they're going to vote. So something like this might just entrench voters further. But it could be enough to motivate people who weren't planning to vote to go vote, and that could have an impact.
12: That is NPR's Kat Lonsdorf in Tel Aviv. Kat, thank you.
13: Thank you.
7: Let's take a closer look at the Fly Dubai flight investigation with Lara Burns. She's a retired FBI special agent with more than 23 years of experience in international terror investigation. She's now the head of terrorism research at the Program on Extremism at the George Washington University. Lara, I think one of the things that has drawn me into this story, along with a lot of people, is that when we think about an airplane being taken over, we think of the threat outside of the cockpit. This one came inside of the cockpit. I mean, are we entering a brand new world here?
14: Yes, I think we are. The most troubling question, you know, as you alluded to, it's not simply how an individual gained access to a plane, but how someone with prior security concerns was able to move through the aviation system at large and ultimately obtain access to a passenger aircraft cockpit, which has traditionally been seen as the safe area of the plane. You know, post 9/11, the safety measures that were put in place were designed to protect against threats emanating from outside the cockpit.
7: Now, what concerns you the most at this point in the investigation? What are you thinking about the most?
14: Yeah, I'm thinking about how we prevent another incident like this. Because again, you know, our safety mechanisms and our you know, view on threats to aviation have changed tremendously. So the question is, how do you identify a terrorist or extremist threat when the individual isn't trying to get onto the airplane but already has a seat in the cockpit? How do you vet for extremist behavior? That vetting needs to happen to complement your conventional background checks. And it can't stop when a pilot gets his license. That vetting process must continue. You know, radicalization can happen at any time. And so I think that we really have to change our view on how we look at the threat to aviation overall, but looking very seriously at vetting procedures for pilots who have access to those cockpits.
26: And so the Associated Press reported that UAE officials shared with Israel a list of passengers and crew for the Fly Dubai flight, and that list did not seem to raise any red flags at all with Israeli authorities. Why do you think that is?
14: You know, it sounds like there were likely some failures in the vetting procedures, right? The individuals are supposed to be vetted prior to having access to an aircraft that's going to fly into Israel, and that apparently did not happen. What I worry about is the finger pointing, right? Everyone wants to blame everyone else. But in reality, what needs to happen is we need to have open, honest investigations to determine where the security failures occurred, where the vetting failed, so that those areas can be identified and then improved, right? It's not helpful for everyone to be blaming everyone else. We need transparent accounting of where the failures occurred so that then those failures can be addressed and prevented the next time.
26: So, Laura, officials told the Associated Press that the suspect was an Omani national who had been barred from piloting by Oman Air because of his extremist views. How do you think he wound up co-piloting the flight on Fly Dubai? I mean, do airlines typically share this kind of information?
14: You know, that is a great question. You know, we're talking about a situation where you have an individual with security concerns that didn't just gain access to a plane. He somehow managed to move through the aviation system, obtain a job as a pilot, and then gain access to a passenger aircraft cockpit en route to Tel Aviv. And, you know, that's a great question. Like, was information shared between countries? Was there information shared between airlines? And we don't have those answers yet, but certainly authorities are going to be investigating to try to determine how this individual passed whatever security and vetting procedures were put in place, right? What did Fly Dubai do to vet this individual before hiring him? What did they do for ongoing vetting procedures to ensure that this pilot and others, you know, were up to the standards that a pilot should be, that they did not pose an insider threat? But the broader question is going to be, was there information sharing between the country of Oman and the country of the UAE and other countries in the region regarding this individual's extremist past and radicalization?
26: Should that be something that countries are forced to do somehow? And if so, how would it be able to be enforced?
14: You know, there is an information sharing process among countries that have diplomatic relations. The problem is that not all countries have diplomatic relations. And when it comes to individuals that have extremist past and are believed to be security concerns, that information really does need to be passed whether or not there are diplomatic relations between countries. If an individual migrates from one country to the next, one would hope that the security concerns that the originating country had would be passed to the, you know, country of destination. That's not always the case.
26: It just seemed like, yeah, opening the door was the only thing that saved everyone from just certain death, I'm assuming, if the plane crashes. Is there something that maybe needs to be done to have communication to outside of the cockpit for anyone in the cockpit that is being threatened?
14: Absolutely. I mean, you know, there are measures put in place. Like, there is that release inside the cockpit.
26: Yeah.
14: But what happens if, as in this instance, the co-pilot is disabled? So there are going to have to be enhanced measures put in place that allow for an emergency response when one or both of the captains inside the cockpit are disabled.
26: Laura Burns is a retired FBI special agent, now at the Program on Extremism at the George Washington University. Laura, thanks.
14: Thank you so much.
25: Japanese authorities have arrested a U.S. Marine on the island of Okinawa. He's suspected of robbing and murdering a local woman. Here's NPR's Anthony Kuhn.
3: Japanese media quote Okinawan police as saying a 20-year-old Marine was seen entering a hotel with a 39-year-old local woman, then exiting alone. The woman was later found dead, apparently strangled to death. The Marine is also suspected of taking her wallet and backpack, but he denies the charges, police said. Okinawa Governor Genta Koja spoke to reporters about the case.
8: It has dealt a massive shock to the people of the prefecture and sparked fresh anxiety. It is absolutely unforgivable, and I feel deeply outraged.
3: Japan's foreign minister summoned U.S. Ambassador George Glass to complain. In a social media post, Glass said that he offered condolences and that the U.S. is cooperating with Japanese authorities. Okinawan media have reported that protests have taken place in three cities in Okinawa. Similar actions are planned for Tokyo as well. Governor Koja said that the recurrence of such incidents shows that U.S. military efforts to maintain discipline and educate its personnel have been ineffective. Governor Koja has been in office for less than a week. He won gubernatorial elections last month by focusing on the economy rather than the U.S. military base issue. Okinawa native Nitsuki Karimata is active in Okinawan civil society. She creates peace studies programs for Japanese schools. She says Okinawans are on the same page about crime by U.S. military personnel.
15: While we do have differing views on the existence of these bases, we still have to live next to them in Okinawa. But not a single person, whether they oppose or support them, is willing to accept the harm caused by these bases.
3: Anthony Kuhn, NPR News.

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1: And this is IPR News. Good morning. I'm Megan McKinney. Thanks for being here. The U.S. Senate race in Texas could shatter the state's campaign spending records.
2: I have never seen it to the point where I thought it was a presidential campaign because of how many ads you're seeing for both candidates.
1: Analysts say the main reason is that this is the Democrats' best chance to win a statewide election in 30 years. More about that coming up here in 15.
3: Sometimes there's just like fun little stories that like are interesting. 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
1: Look at that. Beautiful morning. Temperatures nice and cool. Sunshine. We're going to continue to see sunny skies. Highs reaching the mid-70s today. Looks like no rain in the forecast, so a great day to go outside if you have the time. Overnight lows tonight, back in the 40s and 50s. It's a Monday. It's 8:21. 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
6: This is Morning Edition from NPR News. I'm Michelle Martin.
7: I'm E. Martinez.
8: And I'm Leila Fadil. Mahmoud Khalil thought that he had found a safe place to call home when he became a permanent resident of the United States. He graduated from Columbia University. He got a job. His wife was pregnant. Then in March of 2025, he was detained by plainclothes masked immigration agents and clandestinely whisked from New York City to rural Louisiana.
9: A lot of people look at my case as a pure immigration case or a pure First Amendment case. In reality, it is a combination of Palestine, First Amendment, and immigration. They weaponized immigration law to stifle my speech because I spoke about Palestine.
8: He became a national story. The government trying to paint him as a danger while providing no proof. Khalil, his lawyers, and human rights groups all argue this is about silencing. He's telling his own story in his book, No Land to Stand On, Notes from Detention. I sat down with him to talk about it in our New York bureau. Mahmoud Khalil, welcome back to Morning Edition.
9: Thank you so much for having me here.
8: So I want to start with you write about your story within the story, you say, of generations of displacement and detention. You see your detention as part of that continuing story.
9: Absolutely. My grandfather was exiled from Palestine, from Tiberias to Syria. And about 15 years ago, my parents also fled Syria to Europe. I fled to Lebanon and later to the United States, although I'm considered now in one of the safest places on earth.
8: Here
9: in the United States, but still like violence found a way to displace me, state violence here. And it's a story about like, you know, how borders change also.
8: You call your detention a in this case against you, state violence. You see it that way?
9: Absolutely. I never imagined that this anti-Palestinian bigotry would be institutionalized, that the federal government would actually go and depend or collaborate with these private actors to go after non-citizen protesters. So I really felt very betrayed.
8: You spend a lot of time writing about your own case, yes, but also about the detainees around you. Why did you focus on these other men that were going through completely different stories than yours?
9: Because what's happening behind ICE detention doors is a stain on the U.S. Constitution, a stain on the U.S. consciousness. It was so normal to see men cry in detention because they were just like, what did we do to warrant the administration call us criminals? At first, when I got into detention, I felt that my story is the saddest story. You know, I never committed a crime. I had a green card. My wife is American. I'm expecting a baby in a month. But a day in, I discovered that I'm actually privileged. I have lawyers. My wife is safe. But for the many of the people around me were faceless, like they did not have anyone paying attention to their stories. And they felt as if I was sent there for a reason, to bring attention to what they are going through.
8: Is that in part why you wrote the book?
9: Absolutely. I feel that we must act

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1: And this is IPR News. Good morning. I'm Megan McKinney. Thanks for spending your Monday morning with me. Data centers consume a lot of power, so generating capacity and infrastructure must be upgraded. But it's difficult to determine how much residential customers benefit and how much they pay. Taking a look at this in a few minutes on IPR. Stay tuned.
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1: Hey, how was your weekend? I hope it was good. I got to go outside, so can't complain about that. Gonna have another nice week of fall weather for you. Highs today in the mid-70s. Sunshine, dry conditions, overnight lows in the 40s. For the rest of this week, we'll continue to see that really, but there's a chance of showers and rain and storms possibly on Thursday night. Looks like pretty light right now for the forecast. Could see the temperatures cool down with that too, to the 60s. Of course, it's my favorite time of year, where layering season, where it's nice and chilly in the morning and it gets a bit warmer during the day. Gotta love a good jean jacket, flannel, hoodie, whatever it is. Right now it's 8:45. Thanks for tuning in.
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5: 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I'm Michelle Martin.
6: And I'm Amy Martinez. In Iraq, militias backed by Iran have attacked U.S. troops in the U.S. embassy and consulate for years. American forces pulled out of Iraq last week, and now those militias agreed to stop the strikes. NPR's Jane Arraf reports from Baghdad.
7: It seemed like everywhere you went in Baghdad over the last week, the national anthem was playing. September 30th marked the official withdrawal of the U.S. military, 23 years after the U.S. invaded and toppled dictator Saddam Hussein. Iraq's Prime Minister Ali Azadi dubbed it Sovereignty Day. It was also celebrated by Iran-backed militias who have long demanded that the U.S. leave. At a rally of some of the hardest-line militias, college student Hassan Kamal told us Iraq is its own master now. He said Iraqis had long wanted the U.S.-led coalition that was formed to fight ISIS 12 years ago to go. Now Iraq's prime minister is grappling with how to persuade the most powerful militias to give up their weapons, which include rockets, missiles, and drones. Those groups said last week they would halt attacks, but they have not agreed to disarm. U.S. forces left Iraqi cities and withdrew to bases years ago. On a recent trip to Fallujah, one of the most hard-fought battles by the U.S., it's clear how much the country has changed. I'm in Fallujah on a busy street lined with restaurants, and the amazing thing is it looks so normal. In 2004, the U.S. Marines fought one of the fiercest battles here since Vietnam. Entire neighborhoods were destroyed as they were fighting Al-Qaeda. Most Iraqis will tell you that the reconstruction that's happened here since isn't because of the American presence that followed. It's in spite of it. Former Deputy Prime Minister Ali Alawi traces a lot of Iraq's deepest problems, dysfunctional government ministries and rampant corruption, to the political system the U.S. introduced when it occupied Iraq.
8: In government, I think, there's no doubt that the system introduced after 2003 has been a disaster.
7: That system divvied up government posts along sectarian and ethnic lines. The vacuum created by removing Saddam opened the door to Iranian influence. Former Foreign Minister Hoshyar Zebari says if the Iran-backed paramilitary groups do hand over weapons, they will expect more political representation in return.
9: Some of the groups will argue, well, we were asked to hand over our weapons. Okay, we did hand over. But why shouldn't we have any representation in the government, right?
7: The U.S. departure also leaves Turkish troops in Iraq and continued Iranian leverage. U.S. troops may be gone, but not the legacy of the U.S. invasion. Jane Araf, NPR News, Baghdad.

0: in France, you note appropriately that in the United States, maybe because of the progressive movement or whatnot, there was also some kind of pushback against gerontocracy.
1: Absolutely. You know, America used to stand out, you know, on a global scale for being the country of youth. You know, Oscar Wilde, you know, with his way of saying things, commented that the youth of America are its only tradition. Mm-hmm. Now, that goes a little far because I've already mentioned the Constitution and the way it controls young people in power. At the time of the Constitution, 1787, the age minimums for serving as representative or senator or president, 25, 30, and 35, excluded up to 80% of the population of the time. And we mentioned how the founders looked at the possibility of an age limit for judges and said, no, thank you. And yet, across American history, you can see a greater and greater commitment to launching youth and having those not just young, but in the prime of their lives, get the resources they need to shine and to create for the sake of us all. Mm-hmm. And that changed, I think, in our time, mainly because our doctors did so well in keeping us alive.
0: Yeah. Well, you're listening to Samuel Moyne. He's author of Gerontocracy in America, How the Old Are Hoarding Power and Wealth and What to Do About It. And Professor Moyne, let me just give voice to some of our listeners who had some very pointed things to say about their opinions regarding gerontocracy. It's interesting because they all kind of leaned one way. I'm not claiming at all that this is a scientific sampling of the diversity of opinion out there. It's just folks who chose to have their say. So this is Stephanie Gilliam from Raleigh, North Carolina. She actually says she's a baby boomer, but she thinks there's too many boomers in politics.
2: At this point in time, I would have expected all of these old people to have fixed Social Security, made Medicaid more efficient and effective for a broader population, and fixed health care. It seems to me that these older people are resting on their laurels and figure that nothing's going to fail before they die.
0: Here's Joe G., who lives in Sacramento, California. Joe's a millennial, and she says old politicians aren't risk takers.
3: I think they tend to be less willing to listen to their constituency. They feel entrenched. They feel untouchable. They don't need to listen. Younger politicians, politicians that need more of a competitive edge, are more willing to listen.
0: And here's Chris Carr, a millennial, letting it rip in Tampa, Florida.
4: I think the aging generation of individuals that is governing the United States should all resign. I think it's almost a crime that there are still people in our government who don't understand that it's no longer their turn.
0: Okay, Professor Moyne, the intensity of the opinion and emotion there is, I think, meaningful. But I want to get into the evidence that you see to this, you know, this question of what is the deeper problem? So what is the evidence that you see that an aging political class in this country is bad for America? What would you point to as hard facts?
1: So first, I love your listeners. They're the wise ones, I think. I'm a moderate compared to some of them. So the evidence really has to do with, you know, what we should want out of our government and our society. And I think, you know, the comments are right that we do have to acknowledge that we change as we age, and therefore it matters who has power. I think one of the worst things about the correlation between age and power that we're living through is the postponement of festering problems. Mm. Because, of course, very reasonably, the older we are, the more we can say it's someone else's issue. And a great example of that, or for which there's hard fact, is climate change. The data are very clear that the older you are, and this is true as a politician or as a voter, the less you care about global warming. And so you'll let some future generation solve it. You won't live to see the worst effects. And so it's really going to matter when it comes to that kind of problem. who has power. And that's why, I mean, among other reasons, we're living in an overheated world that shows no signs of finding a kind of popular response, even though everyone wants it. So many, much like age limits for politicians, which polls show are overwhelmingly popular, but we can't get them enacted.
0: Right. I was just going to ask you about that, because over and over again, we've heard from On Point listeners and just about everyone else that a solution would be term limits or even age limits, if you want to put a different spin on it. But to your point, we can't get them enacted. And I'm not sure that when push comes to shove, even voters themselves would enact it, because there's a trade-off there, right? There's the seniority, the literal political seniority trade-off that voters at the end of the day may not want to give up.
1: Well, I'm not sure we should trust elections, because as we'll talk about, in this series, are they really democratic in the first place or gerontocratic? Mm-hmm. America has this syndrome of basically an incumbency advantage, which means that once you're in office, you're not going to be forced to leave, except, unless there's some catastrophe that befalls your campaign. And so that's just like a hard fact we have to reckon with before we just say that, the outcomes are what people want.
0: Yeah. Well, we are talking with Samuel Moyne. He's author of Gerontocracy in America, How the Old Are Hoarding Power and Wealth and What to Do About It. This is episode one of our special series that we're calling Senior Class. We'll be back. This is On Point.
5: It's On Point on IPR News. Coming up at 10 o'clock, we take a look at an MFA program from Iowa State, that's celebrating its 20th anniversary. Join Charity Nebbe and her guests during the 10 o'clock hour. 11 o'clock, it's fresh air. Weather for today and for most of the week, plenty of sunshine. Temperatures in the 70s right now, 55 in Storm Lake, 48 in Harlan. It's IPR News.
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0: Welcome back to our week-long series that we're calling Senior Class, Gerontocracy in America. This is episode one, The Oligarchy, where we're talking about our aging political class in this country. Now, there was an interesting example about 10 years ago of pushback against aging politicians, and it happened in 2016 when Democrats had just lost the presidential election and remained the minority in the House. California's Nancy Pelosi was 76 at the time and had led House Democrats for nearly 14 years. A small band of her fellow Democrats thought it was time for change. Ohio Congressman Tim Ryan, then 43, challenged Pelosi for the top job. Here he is on Bloomberg TV.
13: I'm having a lot of disagreements with some people in my party right now. I'm pulling the fire alarm because the house is burning down. And we can sit here and we can play the normal traditional game, and we're going to get where we got. And where we are right now is not where I want to be. I mean, we got a lot of young people in this party that want to move up.
0: However, Pelosi soundly beat Ryan in the Democrats' secret ballot. She got twice as many votes, 134 to 63. But the challenge against her didn't end there. The following summer, Democrats lost a closely watched special election in Georgia. And several House members again questioned whether Pelosi should stay as leader. She pushed back in a press conference.
14: So we're paving a way for a new generation of leadership. And I respect any opinion that my members have, but my decision about how long I stay is not up to them.
0: Then Democrats won back the House in 2018, giving Pelosi a chance to become Speaker again. Massachusetts Congressman Seth Moulton was among those trying to stop her.
15: The American people have been very, very clear that it's time for new leadership, and we can't answer that call by reinstalling the same leadership we've had since 2006.
0: Pelosi initially resisted, but in December, she did reach a deal with seven Democrats who opposed her leadership bid. They would back her bid for Speaker if Pelosi promised she would serve no more than four additional years.
14: I feel very comfortable about what they are proposing, and I feel very responsible to do that, whether it passes or not. That's what I'll say about that.
0: Well, Pelosi did keep her side of the deal. She officially stepped down from her leadership position in 2023, and Congressman Hakeem Jeffries succeeded her. He's 52. Samuel Moyne, I wonder if there's any lessons that you draw from this multiple leadership battle story regarding Nancy Pelosi.
1: Well, it's an interesting story. Subsequently, I think a lot of people have admired the way Nancy Pelosi was able to kind of confront Trump. She had a lot of experience and power to do so. On the other hand, she was taking a bet on behalf of all of us. Now, she won it. But if you ask about someone else, Ruth Bader Ginsburg, she took a bet. Mm. She said, it's completely up to me whether I stay or go. And she lost her bet on longevity and became notorious for a new reason with the shredding of abortion rights. So I think the main conclusion is that we can't just let the older person decide how long is too long, especially when, if decline sets in, they're not well positioned to make the decision, as so many cases have illustrated. Yeah. Seth Moulton's loss, I think, illustrates something else, which is that you can't just run on age. You have to establish a policy difference, some daylight between you and the older politician, because maybe age isn't enough, especially when the voters are so old, to change people's mind about keeping the devil you know or getting a new politician in his or her place.
0: Okay, so age itself not being enough. That's interesting, because we had an on-point listener, Anne Fairbairn in Arvada, Colorado. Anne is almost 70, and she's a retiree, and she says she's felt firsthand out of touch someone can be as they age.
16: I know for myself, I lack the energy and the passion and the organization skills to do all that I was able to do in my 20s, 30s, 40s, and even 50s. I imagine they're at the same place. I just think it is time for age limits or term limits on people in government.
0: I wanted to play that one because it's quite interesting when that same question is put to the elder members of Congress. They have very strong answers or very strong pushback. For example, here's Iowa Senator Chuck Grassley. We talked about him before. He's currently the oldest serving member of Congress. And he was asked about age concerns in an interview with Fox News in 2021.
17: I heard that same thing 6 years ago, and here I am. I'm ready to go. I get to the office at 6 in the morning. In fact, this morning I got there at 4 minutes to 6. We leave about 6:30. I go to bed at 9, get up at 4, go 2 miles. This morning, I have to confess, I only went a mile and a half because I got a booster shot yesterday, and I don't feel quite up to it. But anyway, that's my life, and I'm very vigorous and can handle the job.
0: So Samuel Moyne, I wanted to play that because, yes, really, it's a case-by-case basis whether the numerical age of a politician is relevant to their ability to serve. But in the broader picture, in the book, I think you bring up something very, very important in terms of, you know, what does this matter for America, especially, as you noted, this country's, you know, sort of one of its founding stories is that we're a young nation and that I even remember Thomas Jefferson. He used to say that, like, well, honestly, the government should just turn over every 50 years to bring, you know, new ideas into the political bloodstream of the country. But so now we have a situation where you write that this is a quote from your book, the prevalence of aged politicians is almost certainly increasing the abstention of the young from politics. The older the politician, the less belief the younger constituents have that their votes even matter. Tell me more about why you're concerned about that.
1: Well, Meghna, you know, I have two college-age daughters, and I really embarked on this research because I was so upset by their sense of resignation in the political system that we've handed them. I mean, it was mainly boomers. I'm Gen X, but I'm going to, you know, take a share of the blame. My daughters certainly give it to me. And I think that, you know, it's always been the case that older people are more invested, certainly, in voting, and there have always been older politicians. But if you're a young person, or even not that young, in your 30s, and you look out and you see not just that the leaders are old, and that they have lost touch, that if they're not, you know, kind of aging out, it's because they're relying on folks who tell them what to do, who aren't elected. And in the end, you're looking at the policies that our political system produces. And systematically, you think that older people are acting in ways that are too self-serving, politicians and voters alike. And so why would you attempt to join in? Why try to turn the Titanic when the captains are old and steaming towards an iceberg you can see, but they disregard?
0: Okay, so this is what I think the heart of the matter is when it comes to why we should all think more deeply about the effects of an aging political class. Because in the very next sentence, Sam, you write this: a disturbing study comparing national experiences, including that of the United States, concludes that the bigger the age gap between people and their politicians, the weaker the confidence that democracy is working. Explain.
1: Well, everyone wants, other things being equal, to vote for someone their own age. Younger people, even folks in their prime in America, are forced to vote for older people. And the studies show that even though you have to do it, I mean, I'm going to show up tomorrow and, you know, like, cast my ballot for Rosa DeLauro, who's my Connecticut congresswoman. She's 83 years old. Her staff has told her to, you know, dye her hair purple. Doesn't make a difference to me. I look at her and say, I would rather not have to do this, but I don't have a choice. And the younger you are, you're looking out at the whole political system, which is gerontocratic, and you're saying, I'm being shamed into participating. I might not participate, because in the end, it's something that this group of people has created, and we're not gonna get involved in it. If it falls, maybe things will be better.
0: I want to actually quote the latest in a series of different polls that are really showing that there is concrete evidence that this kind of disconnect or sort of disinterest in democracy is happening in this country. Yes. You've seen, there's been multiple polls. The most recent one I could find was from March of this year from Tufts University's Center for Information and Research on Civic Learning and Engagement. And they did a poll asking about whether people think democracy is working. And here's what they found. When it comes to people ages 18 to 29, only 36% of the folks they talked to agreed or strongly agreed that U.S. democracy today can address the issues the country is facing. Only 36%. Barely 16% agreed that democracy is working for young people. 50% just outright disagreed. I mean, these are astonishing numbers, Professor Moyne.
1: And yet it's very understandable. I guess, you know, we're asking them about democracy, but we've actually given them gerontocracy. And it's clear that they have every reason to be upset, and they're disaffected from it. And we say, oh, you know, democracy's in crisis. But what we haven't yet said, I think loudly enough, is that we never gave them democracy in the first place. We gave them rule of, by, and for older people. And no wonder they're upset.
0: Yeah. I mean, the numbers here, I'm just going to read a few more because I think, again, this gets to the heart of why we're doing this whole series. In this Tufts study, only 9% of the 18 to 29 said they feel like they had they had power in shaping their own futures. Only 8% says they have said they had a high level of hope regarding bettering or impacting their own futures. I mean, there's literal disenfranchisement, and then there's this almost spiritual disenfranchisement that seems to be happening right now.
1: I think there's, you know, an epidemic, if you will, of alienation, and the younger you go in America, the more the sense is that that the government is not just filled with older people who don't look like you, but that the government is not even trying to recognize the kinds of challenges you face as a younger person. And the kind of lifespan you're going to have is very long, but you're just waiting around to be given any authority over the political outcomes that you're going to have to live under.
0: Yeah.
1: And so the alienation effect is the one we have to face forthrightly.
0: Well, there are times, though, where voters go to the ballot box and they say, no, enough is enough. We need new leadership. And one recent time just happened right where you are in Connecticut, Professor Moyne, because Connecticut Representative John Larson was running for his 15th term. He's 78, and that was earlier this year in the primaries. And he addressed concerns about his age in an interview with WSFA News.
18: When you reach that point, you know, the decision becomes pretty obvious. To walk away from what you promised to people for improvements that haven't taken place in 55 years, I couldn't walk away from that. And I don't think anyone else would either.
0: Well, he was running in the primary against Hartford, Connecticut Mayor Luke Bronin. And Bronin appeared on MS Now in August. And here's what he said.
19: I think that these are not meant to be lifetime jobs, that anytime you're doing the same thing for decade after decade, people get stuck in routines. They get complacent. And we can't afford that. I want to see more renewal. I want to see a Democratic Party that recognizes that we would be stronger if more of our leadership, you know, saw that part of leadership is knowing when it's time to pass the torch.
0: And in fact, Luke Bronin beat John Larson in that Democratic primary. Bronin's 47. So, I mean, Professor Moyne, I guess the argument there is that the United States can self-correct with the institutions and procedures that we have now, voting, for example.
1: It was an absolute privilege to get to vote for Luke Bronin. But so far, although we're seeing really promising signs of recognition that our politicians are too old, we are just kind of getting lucky in a few different races. Because in the end, we haven't changed the system. And, as someone might say, like, it's not just that power corrupts, it's that elder power corrupts the elderly politicians. Absolutely. And, you know, what that means is that we have to force these folks out in a great many instances. And that's just really tough. You're going to win some, but you're going to lose most until, of course, there's really no alternative for the politician but to retire if they're alive at all.
0: We have just a minute left in today's episode, Professor Moyne. Would you dare to sort of predict what might happen in the United States if the sort of gerontocratic political system that we have isn't reformed?
1: Well, I guess there are a couple of outcomes, Magna. One is that we just decide as Americans to live under gerontocracy. You can get power, but only if you're old. Or there's an outburst among youth to change the system in alliance with, you know, those who are middle-aged like me and older, who really do, like many of your listeners, see that times are changing and we need to have intergenerational solidarity to save the country from its current situation.
0: Well, Samuel Moyne is author of Gerontocracy in America, How the Old Are Hoarding Power and Wealth and What to Do About It. And Professor Moyne's going to come back on the show on Friday in our final episode in this series to specifically talk about the what to do about it part. So, Professor Moyne, looking forward to seeing you then. Thanks so much.
1: Thank you.
0: Tomorrow, it's episode 2 of our special series where we'll take a look at the power of aging voters in an episode we're calling The Silver Ballot Box.
20: Older voters favor policies that favor older voters.
0: Our series Senior Class, Gerontocracy in America, continues tomorrow. I'm Meghna Chakrabarty. This is On Point.
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5: 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Noontime, it's Ben Kiefer in with River to River. As always, lots of great programming coming your way, so I hope you'll stick around. I'm Tony Sarabia, always glad to have you here during the midday. Weather for today, plenty of sunshine. It'll be clear overnight, more sun tomorrow. Right now, it's 54 degrees in Morris. Audubon, 50 degrees. It's 9:59. News next. It's IPR.
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25: Twenty years ago, Iowa State University founded an MFA program in creative writing and the environment. Today, we take a look at the program's impact and the literary magazine that predates it, the Flyway Journal of Writing and Environment. It's Talk of Iowa from IPR News. I'm Charity Nebbe. When Iowa State University's creative writing program decided that it wanted to elevate its master's program to an MFA, or Masters of the Fine Arts, there was a problem. Iowa was already home to one of the most acclaimed writing programs in the country. So Iowa State created something different. This hour, the founding of Iowa State's MFA program, how it has evolved, and its growing impact. I'll talk with founders, instructors, and alums. Join the conversation after the news.
26: Live from NPR News in Washington, I'm Corva Coleman. Former Republican House Speaker Dennis Hastert has died, according to a county coroner in Illinois. He was 84. The former lawmaker was sentenced previously to 15 months in prison for making hush money payments. This came after he admitted in court to sexually abusing teenage boys when he worked as a high school wrestling coach. President Trump is going to Nebraska today to campaign for Republican Senator Pete Ricketts. The GOP incumbent is facing a strong challenge from independent candidate Dan Osborne, who is backed by National Democrats. Vice President Vance is going to Fairbanks, Alaska today to support GOP candidates. The Democratic Congressional Campaign Committee is throwing its support behind six additional candidates ahead of the midterm elections. As NPR's Tamara Keith reports, the six candidates are running in districts where Republicans have an edge.
2: The committee's red to blue is its top-tier backing for candidates and comes with staff resources and fundraising support. All six candidates newly added to the list face challenging races. Only one is in a district rated by the Cook Political Report as lean Republican. The others face even longer odds. For instance, Nevada's 2nd Congressional District, where candidate Teresa Benitez Thompson earned the red to blue nod. That district has not elected a Democrat since its creation in the early 1980s. A spokesman for the National Republican Congressional Committee said describing that race as competitive is delusional. Tamara Keith, NPR News.
26: Saudi-backed Yemeni forces say they have launched an operation to recapture western territory from Iran-backed Houthi fighters. NPR's Aya Batraoui reports the Houthis are capturing more territory in Yemen and call the offensive wishful thinking.
3: The Saudi Air Force and Yemeni government forces are targeting Houthi fighters across Yemen with fighter jets and missiles, including in the Houthi-controlled capital of Sana'a. The Houthis, meanwhile, are launching drones and missiles at Saudi Arabia. The Iran-backed group says they hit two Aramco oil sites in recent days, including one in the Saudi capital, Riyadh. Saudi Arabia has not commented. The fiercest fighting, however, is taking place in the southwestern Yemeni province of Daz, where the Houthis captured a key port city and territory along the Red Sea last month. The Associated Press reports the Houthis on Sunday advanced in Taiz, capturing the town of Turba. This potentially cuts off a key road linking the provincial city of Taiz from the de facto Yemeni government capital of Aden in the far south. Aya Batraoui, NPR News, Dubai.
26: This year's Nobel Prize in Physiology or Medicine has been awarded to German scientists Peter Hegemann and Georg Nagel and American scientist Carl Deisseroth. They're being honored for discoveries leading to better investigations of the brain. You're listening to NPR.
4: 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Duck.ai.
5: It's 10:04. I'm Tony Sarabia with IPR News. Talks will go ahead with Mesabi Metallics' proposed steel plant in southeast Iowa after lawmakers expanded the investment tax credit the company could receive. Some Democrats questioned the timing of Friday's special session so close to an election. Several Republicans voted against the plan, saying it could wreak havoc with the state budget. Speaker Pat Grassley says the state would require Mesabi Metallics to hit benchmarks before claiming tax breaks.
6: We're not backing up the truck and jumping out a pile of cash. This has to be earned through performance on wherever this site is, and that's really why this, I think, is a responsible way of doing economic development.
5: Grassley says in addition to the local area where the plant would be built, existing manufacturers in Iowa could benefit from having a source of steel close by. The USDA is being sued after overhauling the Rural Energy for America program. IPR's Rachel Kramer reports Congress created REAP decades ago to help farmers and small businesses in rural communities invest in renewable energy through USDA grants and loan guarantees.
7: Farm and solar groups argue the USDA's new eligibility requirements illegally cut solar projects from REAP. They also say the USDA has applied those changes retroactively, which has left program participants on the hook for tens of thousands of dollars or more. Chad Hughes is an attorney with the Environmental Law and Policy Center, which is representing the Iowa Farmers Union and other groups in the lawsuit.
9: They followed the rules and they built these systems, and then suddenly they're being told by USDA, oh, sorry, just kidding. You're going to be denied because, you know, you didn't follow rules that did not exist when you applied.
7: Hughes spoke during an Iowa Farmers Union webinar. He says basic rules of fairness are baked into federal law, and the USDA undermined the intent of Congress. I'm Rachel Kramer, IPR News.
5: Other than a slight chance of some rain Thursday overnight into early Friday morning, looking like a dry and sunny week with temperatures in the 70s. Right now in Lamar's, it's 57 degrees, 51 in Cherokee. 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
25: It's Talk of Iowa from IPR News. I'm Charity Nebbe. You have probably heard of the Iowa Writers' Workshop at the University of Iowa. It was established in 1936 and became the first Masters of the Fine Arts program for fiction and poetry in the United States. It is an understatement to say that it's a really, really big deal. So when Iowa State University's creative writing program decided that they wanted to elevate their master's program, creating an MFA program, they had to address the elephant in the room. We'll find out exactly how they did that in a moment, but the result is an innovative program, Iowa State University's MFA program in creative writing and environment. The program has grown, evolved, and flourished, and this year marks the 20th anniversary of its founding, a milestone that will be celebrated at the Home Voices Festival this Friday, October 9th, from 1 p.m. to 8:30 p.m. at KHOI Community Radio in Ames. It is an annual celebration of new books by writers with ties to ISU's creative writing program. This hour, we are going to learn about the MFA program and the literary journal that predates it, the Flyway Journal of Writing and Environment. A little later in the hour, I'll talk with author and alum Zara Chowdhury, professor emerita, playwright, and poet Carissa Menuffy, and author Claire Boyles, who recently joined the program as faculty. But first, two people who've been there since the beginning. Deborah Marcourt is a distinguished professor of liberal arts and sciences at Iowa State University, the former poet laureate of the state of Iowa, and senior editor of the Flyway Journal of Writing and Environment, and a bunch of other things that I really don't have time to say, all of them. Hello, Deb.
8: Hi, Charity. How are you?
25: Good. Thank you so much for being here today. Also on the phone with us is Steve Pett, founding editor of Flyway and co-founder of the MFA program. Hello, Steve.
10: Good morning.
25: Thank you both so much for being here. And so I want to start with the MFA program, even though I know Flyway predates it. Let's go back about 20 years, more than 20 years, because, of course, it takes a little while to gestate and give birth to an MFA program. Deb, why don't you start? What was the thinking that led to founding an MFA program?
8: Well, we had a really rich tradition here of creative writing at Iowa State. We had an MA program that was very well established, and we had great students, and they would go on to MFA and PhD programs and get their terminal degree. But we just felt that it was really time to, create something here at Iowa State that actually dovetailed with the mission of the university, the land grant mission, something that was kind of interdisciplinary that really capitalized on the amazing research that's going on our campus in science and technology. And so we saw kind of a niche there that, wasn't served. And we created this interdisciplinary MFA that's a 3-year MFA. And there was a team of us. It was Steve Pett, who was one of the co-founders of the program, Mary Swander, who also a former poet laureate and emeriti professor, and Cheryl St. Germain, who went on to other academic jobs, but kind of the four of us were the team that started the whole process of proposing and creating the program.
25: So why an MFA instead of an MA program?
8: Well, an MA is a wonderful kind of platform for, writers to sort of establish themselves, create a really strong portfolio of work. And then the nice thing about an MA is you don't really have to commit quite to a specific academic path. You can still go off into other possible programs. But with an MFA, you really sort of notch down and begin to work in a studio setting on building a book and generating a body of work, of creative work. And so it's sort of a higher professional degree. But the MA is actually a wonderful degree, too, for writers, especially writers who are just coming out of their undergrad and maybe need a couple more years to build a portfolio.
25: Yeah. Steve, take us back to what you were thinking at the beginning of this in coming up with, obviously many of you worked together to come up with this idea for really a unique MFA program. What was the driving mission in your brain?
10: Well, I think in many ways the creating a program, an MFA program in creative writing and environment, sort of made explicit a leaning we all had and a passion for that kind of work. And so it was just a way of expressing our interests and also of committing to a sort of branch of writing that we felt was very important at the time and perhaps needed special nurturing. So that's what led us to do it. And also, I think there was a kind of appeal in having a degree that students might be able to take directly out into particular jobs. It wasn't necessarily a stepping stone to something else. And there is a consortium of writing programs called the Associated Writing Programs, the AWP. And they have tried to work toward establishing the MFA as well as a PhD in creative writing as terminal degrees. So not necessarily transitional degrees. And that was appealing.
25: Yeah. And I did mention, of course, the Writers' Workshop at the University of Iowa looms very, very large in the minds of anybody, really, who's interested in creative writing. Deb, you had to address that, and you also had to find a niche that could distinguish you from that. But how did you address it?
8: Well, you know, we say sometimes we put on our posters, Iowa writers grow here, or, you know, Iowa is writer country. So I think we include, obviously, the University of Iowa and the University of Northern Iowa, who also has a wonderful MA in creative writing. There's just a lot of writers in this state. So part of the application process and, you know, proposing this is that we had to get letters of support. And in our proposal, I recently looked at it, and we had something like 65 letters of support all around the state and within the institution itself from different quarters of the university saying, yes, this sounds like a good idea. It makes a lot of sense to put this all together into one curricular package. And I think the other way we distinguished ourselves, as Steve is kind of indicating, is that we found this, what we thought was an important burgeoning field, sort of environmental writing, ecological writing, you know, growing out of something that we might have used to call nature writing, but it's a much more expansive, it involves science and research. And, you know, so that was kind of our vision. And in our program, we also built in some experiential qualities. We have an environmental field experience, and we also have a lot of professional development. We have a literary editing practicum and a teaching creative writing practicum. So we really, as Steve said, wanted to ethically prepare the writers we admitted into the program to leave the program with some real world life skills and hopefully into you know, gainful employment.
25: And it's a 3-year program. Let's talk about some of the things that make it unique. And I mean, Steve, one of the things that makes it unique is that you actually acquired land that is dedicated to this program. Tell me about that.
10: Yeah, that was very exciting. There was a donor who was interested in giving land to the university. And we threw our name in the mix, and astonishingly, Everett Casey gave us, I think it's 60 acres out in Boone County, and we started the Everett Casey Nature Preserve. And we've used that as a kind of working site for a lot of different projects that students have taken on. And a lot of work has developed out of that. We've spent a lot of time out there considering that habitat and the ecology of that area. And we've had beehives out there. We've done a number of different things. And it's been an important component of what students, I think, take away from our program.
25: So there's a place the students get to be a part of being really stewards of that land. Deb, what are the other experiential components of the program?
8: Well, students are who enter the program are required to do a 3-credit environmental field experience, and I coordinate that as well as coordinate the program now. But, you know, I just sit down with each incoming writer and say, what do you want to know more about? What do you want? What kinds of real world experiences do you want to have? So, you know, we find a placement for them and they do about 80 hours of work with the organization, quote unquote, field work. And that can be anything from, you know, volunteering at the Iowa Wildlife, center downtown with Marlene Arisman, or working with local, mustard seed farms or Onion Creek farms, working with some local organic farmers, or they might go out of town and do, you know, we've had students work at a big cat sanctuary, a wild horse sanctuary. So it really depends on what they want to learn more about that they can then bring not only into their writing, but also just into this portfolio of, a sort of a CV of professional skills that they're trying to build.
25: And they can also take classes, in fact, need to take classes outside of creative writing at the university, right?
8: That goes kind of hand in hand with the environmental field experience. Ideally, if it works this way and we're all organized and coordinated, then I'll say, what are you working on? Are you working on a novel? Are you working on a memoir? And, you know, what do you need to know more about? And so, you know, if they're working, they might take classes in, you know, watershed management, or there's a wonderful class Rob Wallace taught, Plants and People. Our students love that. They take a lot of courses in philosophy, religious studies, in the history department, EEOB, over in the design college. They're really just spread out across the campus taking. They take 12 credits that have to be outside of the English department that cannot be creative writing. And they also take a few classes in English, literature, rhetoric sometimes. So it's a very inter and intradisciplinary program.
25: We have to take a short break. We'll be back in just a moment. This hour, we are marking the 20th anniversary of the Master of Fine Arts in Creative Writing and Environment program at Iowa State University. And we're also talking about the literary journal that predates it. It is the Flyway Journal of Writing and the Environment. With me, Deborah Marcourt, Distinguished Professor of Liberal Arts and Sciences at Iowa State University and the former Poet Laureate of the State of Iowa, Senior Editor of the Flyway Journal, Steve Pett, Founding Editor of Flyway and co-founder of the MFA program. They will be celebrating this anniversary at their annual Home Voices Festival on Friday, October 9th from 1 p.m. to 8:30 p.m. at KHOI Community Radio in Ames.
5: Talk of Iowa with Charity Nebbe. Hi, I'm Tony Sarabia. Michael Douglas will be on Fresh Air. Yeah, he's one of the most recognizable actors. Many still knew him in 87 as Kirk Douglas's son, though. That year, he starred in Fatal Attraction and Wall Street. And that role in Wall Street, Gordon Gekko earned him an Academy Award for Best Actor. But behind the scenes, he was struggling, drinking heavily, using cocaine. He's got a new memoir. It's called One Hell of a Ride. Douglas looks back at what his success has cost him and what it finally took to change. Tanya Mosley will interview the actor. 11 o'clock, Fresh Air. And at noon, it's River to River. Well, we've got a week of sunshine and temperatures in the 70s. We could see 80 on Saturday and Sunday. Right now, Perry, 59 degrees. It's 10:20.
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25: It's Talk of Iowa from IPR News. I'm Charity Nebbe. This hour, we are marking the 20th anniversary of the Master of Fine Arts, or MFA, program in Creative Writing and Environment at Iowa State University, and also talking about the Literary Journal. It's online at flywayjournal.org. That's the Flyway Journal of Writing and Environment. There will be a celebration on Friday. The annual Home Voices Festival is Friday, October 9th from 1 p.m. to 8:30 p.m. at KHOI Community Radio in downtown Ames. It is an annual celebration of new books by writers with ties to ISU's creative writing program. And of course, they'll be celebrating the 20th anniversary of the MFA program as part of that. Coming up in just a few minutes, I will talk to Zara Chowdhury. She is an assistant professor of English at the University of Iowa, an alum of this MFA program, and author. I'll also talk to Carissa Menefee, playwright and poet and professor emerita. And Claire Boyles will also be here. She's a new member of the faculty at Iowa State University and author of a new novel called Appraisals. All of that coming up in just a moment. But with me right now, Deborah Marcourt, distinguished professor of liberal arts and sciences at Iowa State University. She is also the former poet laureate of the state of Iowa and senior editor of the Flyway Journal. Steve Pett is here, founding editor of Flyway and co-founder of the MFA program. And Steve, let's talk about Flyway for just a moment. I assume that Flyway is named that because the Mississippi Flyway is North America's largest bird migration route, and we are part of it. Am I right?
10: That is right. When I was starting the literary magazine, I was trying to come up with a name, and I was sitting on my deck one night, sort of going through a bunch of bad names. And I heard the geese fly over, and I thought, that's the thing that, to me, really seems to distinguish this location. And also, it serves as a nice metaphor for bringing a lot of different strands together toward the same purpose. So,
25: yeah. I also like it because it's a contrast to fly over.
10: Exactly. It's grounded.
25: Absolutely.
10: So, Iowa State had a literary journal for a while that had migrated from another institution called Poet and Critic, a workshop in print. And when I arrived at Iowa State, Michael Martone was the editor of that, doing a lot of really interesting things with it. The idea for that magazine was it would publish a bunch of poems, and then the poets in the journal itself would respond to other people's work, critique other people's work. And it was a small journal, and it was published by the Iowa State University Press at that time. And when Michael was leaving, I was asked if I wanted to take that journal on, and I said, I don't know that I do. I would be willing to take on a full-fledged literary journal that published fiction, nonfiction, poetry, et cetera. And they said, okay. And that's the way it was born. And it took a while, but it really came together and involved a lot of people at ISU and people around the country. So it's very exciting.
25: And the it was printed on paper for quite some time, but then you made that transition to being an online journal, which so many publications have done that. But did that also feel like part of the ethic of having a program that's focused also on the environment?
10: It did. It was born more out of like effort reduction because the Iowa State University Press stopped printing the journal, and a lot of our efforts then became raising money to get the printing done. We even moved our printing to Canada at one point to save money. We would have an auction every year and a lot of different things to try to pay those bills, and it just was a little too much. That the students that I later involved as the staff of the journal were spending too much of their time thinking about where the printing money was going to come from. So, and also, as you suggested, it suited the ethic of our program. And I was noticing that more and more journals were going online, and I asked the staff if that was something that interested them, and a number of them were reading and publishing in those journals, and unanimously they said, yeah, let's go online. So that's how it happened.
1: So we've really gone through all of the elements that, were put together to create this unique program. It's a three-year MFA program. It involves experiential learning and taking classes outside of the English or creative writing discipline. I want both of you, before we move on to our other guests, you've watched this evolve and grow and create some really wonderful opportunities over the last 20 years. Deb, what have you seen happen that makes you think, yes, this is fulfilling its promise?
8: I,

0: And then the other part of it is that the world really grew to us back then, 25 years ago, when we first started thinking about this. You know, there was a handful of kind of nature poets, and there were nonfiction writers, obviously, writing research nonfiction that was, you know, tackling some of the kind of thorniest ecological and environmental problems. But I don't think that there was just such an, you know, sort of over, just an avalanche of these voices of people who are now asking these questions. And that's, you know, been necessitated because of the changes that have been occurring in the culture and on the planet. And our understanding, I mean, I think our scientific understanding of what is going on the planet. And so the world just kind of grew to us, and writers just followed. So now, you know, everybody and their sister now is an eco-poet, basically. And, you know, really just, you know, we're just so lucky to be part of such a rich tradition now of environmental writing that's going on all over the country and all over the world, obviously. And our program, you know, we're just really honored to be the first program of its kind in the country to kind of put all these pieces together into one interdisciplinary MFA program.
1: Steve, what do you see that makes you feel like it's fulfilling the promise that you felt it held at the very beginning?
2: Well, Deb said it very well. Things have really burgeoned as the program has grown. And I think, too, one of the things that I appreciate about the program is its advocacy for a particular worldview, a particular ethos, way of considering things. And our students who have left and gone out in the world, many, many have published important works, but many, too, are out there serving in roles that represent the best sort of attitudes toward the preservation of the natural world and attitudes toward natural processes. And I'm really proud of that.
1: Steve, and I want you to answer this too, Deb. You know, there are so many ways that people who are concerned about climate change, concerned about environmental degradation or water quality, you know, all of these issues that are so important to all of us, there are so many ways to be engaged in that. Why are the arts an important element of that, Steve?
2: Well, that's a very good question, and they are just a part of what's required. But I think the arts tend to provide hope in a lot, provide sort of something wonderful that still survives in connection to that wildness that remains. And there's a certain joy, too, in a time when it's so easy to be despondent about what's going on with the environment. In the arts, you'll find an energy that may be required to just continue the work that needs to be done.
1: Deb, what do you want to add to that?
0: Well, just Steve said it so well. I think that, you know, what we do as artists is that we sort of slow the world down, and we put, you know, we put a situation or a moment, whether it's lyric writing or narrative writing, characters in a situation that can create kind of empathy across distances. That's why we can read a poem from 2,000, 3,000 years ago from a Japanese haiku writer and feel, you know, almost see the butterfly they're describing. And so writing art, in part because of its, you know, its use of image and metaphor, it's a great sort of translator, and it creates empathy. And I think that's one reason why the arts are so necessary, especially in a time of crisis.
1: Deb, I'm going to bring you back into the program a little later, so stand by. But thank you so much for being here. Deb Marquardt, Distinguished Professor of Liberal Arts and Sciences at Iowa State University. Steve Pett, thank you so much for talking with me today.
2: Thanks for having me.
1: Steve Pett is founding editor of Flyway and co-founder of the MFA program. We are marking the 20th anniversary of the MFA program in creative writing and environment at Iowa State University today. And next, I want to bring Zara Chowdhury into the conversation. She's an assistant professor of English at the University of Iowa and a graduate of Iowa State's MFA program. She's also the author of the award-winning memoir, The Lucky Ones. Hello, Zara.
3: Hi, Charity. Thank you so much for having me.
1: Thank you so much for being here. And as an alum of this program, I want to get your perspective. What drew you to this specific MFA program?

0: I mean, just that word environment in it. You know, I come from India. I come from what used to be a small city and now is a sort of big metropolis in India. But my one big regret in life was that the natural world was something that had always drawn me. And yet, you know, growing up in an urban, semi-urban environment, I just felt bereft of it, that I just not had the opportunity to fully immerse myself in it, or especially to study it at the undergrad level. I went into one of those typical sort of multimedia undergraduate courses where you studied everything, or at least learned how to do all of these different things, photography and poetry and screenwriting and all of this. But there was a certain groundedness and rootedness that I saw in my friends who had been in the environmental sciences that I just always envied. And so by the time I came back to graduate school, I was, you know, a 30-year-old single mom from India, looking to go back to school and just write again. And something about just the title of creative writing and environment felt like I would get to have the best of both worlds. So I had no idea when I was leaving, and when I'd gotten into the program, I couldn't tell Iowa from Idaho. I thought they were all the same thing. And so I didn't even know the sort of environment, the ecology that I was walking into. In fact, I remember the first week my son and I moved there, and we were both trying to sleep, and we could hear our bellies churn, and we had never heard them. We had never heard our body because of the noise of Mumbai where we came from.
1: So it was too quiet.
0: It was so silent. Oh, my goodness. Yeah. And so my son and I we both looked at each other and like, this is really quiet. This is eerie. But something about the quietness of Iowa and something about the sort of big, billowing sky, I think it became a place for big questions for me. So I just fell in love.
1: What was your environmental field experience like? What did you do?
0: That's a trick question, because I did not do what the program designed for you. I think I was still in such a panic when I arrived, thinking that I knew nothing about the American landscape and ecology, and that I would just be a burden on most fieldwork organizations. So I actually ended up in Atlanta going to Turner Classic Movies, because my background was in film. And I ended up doing a lot of archival work with them, putting together documentaries for their on-air programming. So I made a documentary with them on the life of Julie Andrews. I made another one with them on the history of science fiction in America and Hollywood. And then I did one on the history of the use of blackface in Hollywood. And so by the time I did that sort of work, I was really very grounded, though, in what it meant to live in a part of America that was, you know, flyover country.
1: Yeah. You took a different path. We only have a couple of seconds left, or a couple minutes left, really. But how do you think that this program changed you and shaped you?
0: I mean, one of the things I did end up doing because of the design of the program was I took this course in environmental history, and I was writing about my personal history. I was writing a memoir about growing up in India. And I have this crazy origin story that I share with the Prime Minister of India, Narendra Modi, who was now, you know, known to be the head of this Hindu right-wing regime in India. And his story, political story, begins in Gujarat, where I was born. And to have that moment which sends him off on this trajectory to become the prime minister of the largest democracy in the world, and to end up being a 16-year-old in that moment, in that event, was a story that I wanted to tell. And then I took this course in environmental history, which, you know, the MFA at Iowa State forces you to take these other courses. And I realized that there's a way of telling a story of a pogrom or ethnic cleansing or sort of these crises in big democracies that doesn't have to be just a good old like political history book. It could become an environmental story too. And so I ended up thinking about my city and state as divided by this river, the Sabarmati, which is also where Gandhi had his ashram. And I ended up thinking about the river as a dividing line on the map of the city, where two sides of the city were segregated, one side was ghettoized, and then the other side ended up sort of attacking them under the governance of Narendra Modi. So that sort of story would not have had the design and the sort of visual understanding of space, of spatiality, if I hadn't been in an environmental program. So again, I came up from a completely different angle into this. And there was something about the design of the program which just created this alchemic environment for me.
1: And now you're still in Iowa, even though you moved to Iowa City. I guess we got a hold on you.
0: Well, I mean, I feel in the middle of this like Hawkeye cyclone feud at this point. But I do think of Iowa as the land where I think my brain just unfurls and I start to think about bigger questions than myself. Because it's a land which really makes you feel inconsequential on a, you know, on the sort of spiritual level, but also deeply connected to the sky. I think of it as like big sky land.
1: I do too. Zara, thank you so much for talking with me.
0: Yeah, thanks for having me.
1: Zara Chowdhury is an assistant professor of English at the University of Iowa. She is a graduate of Iowa State's MFA program and author of the memoir, The Lucky Ones. This hour, we are marking the 20th anniversary of the MFA program in creative writing and environment at Iowa State University. We've also been talking about the Flyway Journal of Writing and Environment online at flywayjournal.org. And the 20th anniversary of the program will be celebrated at the annual Home Voices Festival this Friday, October 9th from 1 p.m. to 8:30 p.m. at KHOI Community Radio in downtown Ames. More to come in a moment. 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
2: 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Later on this week, we are airing two debates from Iowa PBS Wednesday, October 7th. Democrat Josh Turek and Republican Ashley Hinson will square off beginning at 7 p.m. on IPR News. And then Thursday night, 2nd Congressional District candidates Republican Joe Mitchell and Democrat Lindsey James will take questions beginning at 7 on our 24-hour news stations. 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And thanks to Iowa PBS and Iowa Press for allowing us to broadcast those debates. 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It's IPR.
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1: It's Talk of Iowa from IPR News. I'm Charity Nebbe. This hour, we are marking the 20th anniversary of the Master of Fine Arts in Creative Writing and Environment at Iowa State University. We've talked about the founding and the evolution of this program over the last 20 years, and I'm going to talk in a moment to a professor emerita who taught in the program, also a new member of the faculty teaching in the program. The 20th anniversary of the program will be celebrated at the annual Home Voices Festival this Friday, October 9th, 1 p.m. to 8:30 p.m. at KHOI Community Radio in downtown Ames. It is an annual celebration of new books by writers with ties to ISU's creative writing program. And with me now is Carissa Menefee, playwright and poet, professor emerita of Iowa State University, founder of the Eco Theater Lab at Iowa State. Hello, Carissa.
5: Hello, Charity. Thanks for having us on.
1: Well, thank you so much for being here. And tell me how you got involved in this MFA program.
5: Well, I was teaching at a small private liberal arts college that was focused on the environment and social justice. And the opportunity for my husband, Kenny Cook, who's also a faculty member emeritus in the program, to move to this special, very special graduate program that was focused on this interdisciplinary connection between the environment and creative writing was just an incredible opportunity. And so we came to Iowa, and as Zara said, not knowing much about it, and have really fallen in love with Ames and with this incredible program. It has been a real joy to work with students who are really immersed in this ethos of thinking about the world through the lens of environment and ecology and the way that we communicate that those values and the importance of science and the other than human world to others.
6: So I mentioned the Eco Theater Lab, and of course, this is creative writing. So it can be anything. It can be creative nonfiction. It can be fiction. It can be poetry. It can be playwriting. Tell me about your focus.
5: Yes. When I came to the program, Mary Swander, a former poet laureate and also a professor in the program, had done some work with drama, especially some people may remember the production of Farmscape that she did with our MFA students. And when I got to the program, I really wanted to reinvigorate the scriptwriting element. So thinking about live theater, thinking about screenwriting, and how could we make sure that that genre was also represented? Lots of people watch films, watch television, go to the theater, see live drama. And there's actually something even more effective about live theater than some of the other forms where we experience the creative writing alone. So when you're in the room with live performers, with other members of the audience, there's a real sense of community that can happen. And so we began working on developing script writing courses and drawing students into that. And that has really been exciting, especially as we've moved toward the work of the Eco Theater Lab, where we have toured plays in Iowa. We've done festivals in Ames, talking about issues that are particular to climate change in Iowa and also the environmental concerns and challenges that this region faces.
6: We've featured at least one of those plays on Talk of Iowa in recent years, but can you pick an example? Can you tell us about a play that was created in sort of this, I guess, this environment that gave it the opportunity for growth and then went out into the world?
5: Yes, we did a festival in Ames in May that was called In Our Backyard, and we featured 8 brand new plays that had to do particularly with this environment, focusing on the climate action plan that Ames has developed, and thinking about that as an example for other communities and the way that this community came together to focus on climate solutions. So we had a wonderful turnout, about 400 people in the audience. We had wonderful conversations afterwards about the plays that were developed, a series of 5 short plays, 3 full-length plays. We had events all weekend. And then Vivian M. Cook, who is our community engagement director, just received a grant from the Anonymous Is a Woman Foundation in New York to take the 3 full-length plays from that festival on tour. So next summer, we'll be touring plays by Emily Golden, Taylor Sklenar, and myself to the 4 corners of Iowa.
6: One of the classes that you also taught when you were actively with the program was Reading and Writing the Apocalypse. And I know, of course, apocalyptic fiction is very popular, but we're also living a sort of apocalypse right
5: yes.
6: now in some ways. Tell me a little bit about that. I can imagine that's an emotionally fraught class to teach.
5: I think that we always begin the class concerned that we're going to be talking about doom, and we're going to be talking about how everything is going to fall apart and how there's just no way out, that it's going to be linked to dystopian and terrible futures. But what we find in the literature around the apocalypse and different dystopias is there's actually a coming together of communities. There's a sense of the collaboration, cooperation, and shared visions that come out of facing catastrophes, that come out of facing challenges that seem at first to be something that there's no way we can get through, and then people somehow survive. And what you hope is that people get better and that people care more for each other. We see it in natural disasters that happen. We see it with challenges that face communities. We see people coming together, and the literature shows us that too as we read. And so I think that we almost always come out of the class thinking more about hope and thinking more about possibility and thinking more about how we can make things better if we can only be in conversation, if we can communicate with each other again, and if we remember what our shared values are. And I think the MFA program focuses on that. We don't expect all perspectives to be the same. We don't expect everyone to think alike, but we do want to be in conversation. We want to be in communication. And that's the work we do there, and the work we do at the Eco Theater Lab is really to get people talking, get people communicating, and to understand what they share with their neighbors and how important it is to protect what we all value.
7: Carissa, thank you so much for talking with me.
5: Thank you.
7: Carissa Menefee is a playwright and poet, professor emerita at Iowa State University. She founded the Eco Theater Lab at ISU. And I want to bring in a new member of the faculty now as well. Claire Boyles is assistant professor of creative writing and environment at Iowa State. She's also the author of the new novel, Appraisals. It's about a woman-led organic farm in oil and gas country. Hello, Claire.
8: Hi, Charity. Thanks so much for having me.
7: Well, thank you for being here. And you've been in Iowa, what, 6 weeks?
8: Yep, 6 weeks.
7: Well, welcome to Iowa. You came
8: thank
7: here
8: you.
7: From Colorado. Tell me what drew you to this program.
8: Well, I mean, largely what has been described on the program so far, this MFA program has such a unique and ethical and sort of clear-eyed vision for why we exist and the kind of space we want to create for writers and thinkers, and the way we want that creative muscle to sort of engage with science and art and other experts in other disciplines, and the way we want our writing to, it's a way to think broadly. It's a very broad thinking program, and I think that's really, it's just a special place with a great history.
7: The obviously, I was talking to Zara Chowdhury earlier, and she couldn't find Iowa on a map when she first came here. You're from Colorado, so you know, know that Iowa exists. But were you surprised to find this program in Iowa?
8: I mean, the program has an incredibly strong reputation nationally, so I knew it was here. I feel very lucky to be part of it. I think, as Deb says, it's a well-built thing, and it doesn't really surprise me to find it in Iowa, especially now having been in Ames for the past 6 weeks and just the thinkers and the community that I've encountered here. It feels very well-placed.
7: As an MFA program, they're usually quite small. We haven't talked about cohort size with this MFA program yet. Claire, can you describe for me how many students are part of this little universe?
8: I think we have about 15 to 25. Deb is telling me 25.
5: Right.
8: Sorry. I have 10. Like I said, 6 weeks.
7: Right,
8: I don't know.
7: Right,
8: I don't
7: right,
8: know
7: right.
8: the details, Charity. But I have 10 in the class that I'm teaching now. And they're a really lovely cohort across. Many of them are first years, just like me. So we are all still turning the wrong way at the top of the staircase in the buildings and trying to find our way around. But it's been a lovely introduction, and they've been a wonderful group to sort of enter the program with.
1: Yeah, what are you teaching this year?
8: I'm teaching a special topics class called Narratives of Home and Land, which is largely a reading-based course that focuses on elements of craft and really thinking about how you can deploy those tools as a writer. We've just finished a unit on immigrant and indigenous narratives of home, and we're entering a unit on public lands and the unhoused, and then we'll move into non-human narrators, plants and animals, and the built environment, AI and robots and various other inventions serving as narrators in fiction. It's in the spirit of the program, it's just sort of a wide-ranging engagement with, I just wanted to provide a really broad, creative and intellectual experience.
1: As we're getting toward the end of this program, I do want to bring, stay with us, Claire, but I want to bring Deborah Marcourt back into the conversation, Distinguished Professor of Liberal Arts and Sciences at Iowa State University. And Claire, I want your input on this as well. But again, 6 weeks, I figured you needed a little support. But Deb, you can start. You know, this is an MFA program. And as you said, it's not, you know, an MA program. Many people go directly from their undergraduate degree into a master's program. An MFA program is different. People have to apply. They tend to be very selective. Can you give me an idea of sort of the variety of backgrounds people come into this program with?
9: Oh, it's an incredible range of experience, life experience and educational path. We have, you know, students who really come in with science degrees and ecology degrees. And then we also have students who have been living out in the world doing, you know, service work in nonprofit organizations, environmental organizations in other parts of the world, and they're kind of coming back to get this degree to kind of add to their toolkit. And we also, we tracked our alums, 15 years of alums a couple of years ago, and we found that some of them were going in a more traditional path further into academe, but many of them are going into nonprofit jobs, working, you know, sort of as writers within nonprofits because of their science-based degree. It's not a science degree, of course, obviously, but they do take courses in the sciences. So that appeals to employers. We also find them going into green jobs, you know, green environmental education and working for the Park Service and things like that. So it's an incredibly rich variety of minds and thinkers all kind of together in the classroom and working on these projects together. So it's a very rich environment.
1: And Claire, you have 10 students in your class. Can you give me an idea of really the array of backgrounds that they bring?
8: Oh, yeah, they're from all over the country. And we also have some international representation. They bring anything from wilderness, like backpacking, guiding experience, you know, environmental philosophy. There's just a really wide range of voices. And really, as you said, it's a competitive application process. So these are already very talented, very skilled writers. And so it's real joy to be in a space where they can refine and sort of build on those skills.
1: Deb, I know that you've been teaching students of all ages for a long time. I was an undergraduate student of yours a very long time ago. But, you know, I mean, so many young people think, oh, I want to become a writer. MFA programs sound so romantic and appealing in a lot of ways. But I mean, you are looking for people who bring life experience to this. Why do you think that's so important?
9: Well, I mean, writers are, you know, we're civic-minded. I mean, we want to be part of the conversation. You know, after my memoir was published, somebody emailed me and said, you've now joined the great conversation. And it kind of scared me a little bit. But I think that that's what writers intend to do. We want to be active. We want to be engaged. We want our skills to be applied, to be useful to the culture, and, you know, to be immersed with with our colleagues around us, whatever their backgrounds are, whatever their disciplinary commitments are. And that's what writers should be. That's what artists should be. They should be kind of part of, you know, citizens.
6: At 20 years, does it feel like this program is an adult? Do you feel like it is what it will be? Or do you feel like it's still evolving?
9: Oh, I think it's really evolving. I mean, we're just seeing so much happening, obviously, in the field of the environmental studies, environmental humanities, environment and the arts. And so, you know, I think we're heading into a really rich, you know, even richer time. Amitav Ghosh wrote this book, The Great Derangement, and he said, you know, writers, young people of the future will look back on our time and they will look at the artists and they'll ask, you know, did the artists address the issues of our time? And that's kind of a promise that we're trying to keep ahead of the generational schedule to sort of trumpet the issues of our time.
6: Deborah Marquardt, thank you so much. And Claire Boyles, thank you so much for being here. We've been talking about the MFA program in creative writing and environment at Iowa State University, celebrating its 20th anniversary. And that celebration will also include the annual Home Voices Festival this Friday, October 9th, from 1 to 8:30 at KHOI Community Radio in downtown Ames. This is Talk of Iowa from IPR News. I'm Charity Nebbe.
2: Charity will be back tomorrow with another edition of Talk of Iowa. Stay with us. Up next, it's actor Michael Douglas on Fresh Air, and then Ben Kiefer will be here at noon for River to River. Happy Monday. I'm Tony Sarabia. Nice and sunny day. Well, we'll get a lot of sunshine all week. Right now, here in Des Moines, 57 degrees, 61 degrees in Clarion, and in Creston, 64 degrees. It's 10:59. News next.
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12: From WHYY in Philadelphia, this is Fresh Air. I'm Tanya Mosley in Los Angeles. Today, Michael Douglas. He's one of the most recognizable actors of our time. But in 1987, many still knew him as Kirk Douglas's son. That same year, he starred in Fatal Attraction and Wall Street, and his role as Gordon Gekko won him the Oscar for Best Actor.
13: And when I went up and received my Oscar for Wall Street, I thanked my father because I finally felt that I was out of his shadow. Mm. And those two pictures in that year was when I felt I was my own man.
12: But behind the accolades, Douglas was struggling, drinking heavily and using cocaine. In his new memoir, One Hell of a Ride, Douglas looks back at what his success cost him and what it finally took to change. And TV critic David Bianculli reviews a new miniseries adapted from John Steinbeck's East of Eden, starring Florence Pugh. First News.
14: Live from NPR News, I'm Lakshmi Singh. Dennis Hastert, the former House Speaker who was tied to a child sex abuse scandal, has died. NPR's Claudia Grisales reports the Illinois Republican was 84 years old.
15: The coroner's office in Kendall County, Illinois, said they were notified of Hastert's death Saturday evening. The coroner said the Plano, Illinois resident was pronounced deceased at his residence while in hospice care. He died of natural causes. The former lawmaker was the longest-serving Republican Speaker of the House before leaving Congress in 2007. In 2016, his political legacy was tarnished after he admitted in court to having sexually abused teenage boys during his years as a high school teacher and wrestling coach. He was sentenced to 15 months in federal prison after making hush money payments to cover it up. Claudia Rizales, NPR News.
14: A former Libyan operative charged in connection with the Pan Am flight bombing over Lockerbie nearly 40 years ago is now scheduled to stand trial starting January 19th. This morning, a U.S. district judge set a new date. It was postponed in August, days before the trial was scheduled to begin then. Abu Aguila Mohammed Masoud Kher al-Marimi is accused of engineering the bomb that took down Pan Am Flight 103 over Lockerbie, Scotland, on December 21, 1988. 259 people on the flight and 11 people on the ground were killed. The victims included 35 Syracuse University students who were studying abroad. The British Navy says five oil tankers were struck in major waterways in the Middle East over the weekend. NPR's Hadil Al-Shalchi has details.
16: The United Kingdom Maritime Trade Operations Center, which is run by the British Navy, said a crew was safe and an investigation was underway after a commercial tanker reported explosions near the Bab el-Mandeb Strait. Bab el-Mandeb is an alternate waterway on the Red Sea used to transport oil. Saudi ships have been targeted there by the Iranian-backed Yemeni Houthi rebels. In separate incidents, four tankers were struck transiting the Strait of Hormuz on Saturday and Sunday, according to the British organization. One vessel suffered damage to its engine room. It was unclear who launched those attacks. Oil has been flowing more steadily in recent weeks as the U.S. military, which maintains a blockade of Iranian ports, guides vessels across the strait. It has yet to recover its pre-war mark. Hadil Al-Shalchi, NPR News, Istanbul.
14: Several top congressional Democrats are urging the Federal Aviation Administration not to roll back a requirement that U.S. airlines must keep epinephrine on their flights in the event of a medical emergency. More than a dozen lawmakers, including Senators Chuck Schumer and Tammy Duckworth, sent a letter to strongly lobby for easy access to a self-administered drug to treat severe allergic reactions or other medical emergencies. From Washington, this is NPR News. The FBI says it has arrested a woman in California on charges of spying on a son of Taiwan's president. NPR's Jennifer Pak has more from Beijing.
17: The FBI says Taiwanese President Lai Ching-te's son and his family in the U.S. had their home and vehicles filmed by California resident Wan Ying-zhang, who then sent the information back to her handlers in Beijing. Beijing regards Taiwan, a self-governing island, as its own, and it suspects President Lai of pushing Taiwan to declare formal independence. The California woman, Zhang, was arrested by the FBI over the weekend at the Los Angeles airport, just before she was boarding a flight to Shanghai.
14: NPR's Jennifer Pak reporting. Huge new data centers have many people wondering, who pays for the upgrades to the electrical grid needed to power these facilities? NPR's Scott Newman says the answer is not an easy one.
18: Connor Waldock is Chief Strategy Officer at Grid Status, a company that focuses on providing electricity market data. He says the costs to upgrade the grid for AI are being shouldered by everyone who buys electricity.
19: We're talking tens to hundreds of millions of dollars that are being built by these local utilities that in many cases are just ultimately going to end up in customers' bills.
18: He says no one has quite figured out the fairest way to divvy up those costs. In 2024, Maryland forecast that the cost of AI would add as much as $216 a year to the average customer's bill. Scott Newman, NPR News.
14: PenAmerica has released a new study that finds nearly 12,000 books were banned in public schools in the last school year. This is NPR News.
20: 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Progressive Commercial Auto Insurance protects the vehicles that work to keep small businesses moving forward, including protection while running errands and other tasks, at progressivecommercial.com.
2: It's time for fresh air on IPR News on a Monday, October 5th. It's Monday, but we're going to get a taste of Science Friday during the noon hour, River to River. Ben welcomes science writer Mary Roach. Her latest book is titled Replaceable You, Adventures in Human Anatomy. That's at noon, 1 o'clock, here and now. Plenty of sunshine today right now, 66 degrees in Knoxville, Mason City 64, 70 degrees in Audubon. It's IPR News.
12: This is Fresh Air. I'm Tanya Mosley. My guest today, Oscar-winning actor and producer Michael Douglas, has spent much of his career playing men consumed by money, ambition, sex, and control. As Gordon Gekko in Wall Street, he made greed is good a catchphrase.
0: and Fatal Attraction and Basic Instinct, desire turns dangerous. And in The War of the Roses, marriage becomes warfare. And in Traffic, the drug war reaches a father's own family. In his new memoir, One Hell of a Ride, Michael Douglas writes that playing these flawed American men wasn't exactly a stretch. He grew up the son of Kirk Douglas, one of the biggest movie stars of his generation. Michael won his first Oscar for producing One Flew Over the Cuckoo's Nest, a film his father had spent years trying to make so he could star in it. And when Michael later won an Oscar for acting in Wall Street, he thanked his father for helping a son step out of a shadow. But the memoir also looks at what was happening off screen. A troubled first marriage, affairs, rehab, stage 4 cancer, and the addiction and legal troubles of his oldest son, Cameron. Michael tells that story through 12 of his films, tracing the moments when his work and his private life collided. And Michael Douglas, welcome to Fresh Air.
13: Thank you, Tanya, and thank you so much for a lovely introduction.
0: This was a book that I really enjoyed. Thank you so much for writing it. And, you know, for millions of people, your father was larger than life. He was Spartacus. And you spend a big portion of this book talking about what that meant for you. And you write that when you were young, he was just out of reach. What did that distance actually look like for you when you were a kid?
13: Well, Dad was overwhelming. He just simply as a person, he had an energy, a physical strength, a tenacity that was very unique. And then as he grew and his career grew and Spartacus led the army and the Vikings when he walked across the oars and the Westerns when he drew a gun faster than anybody else, he seemed like an impossible man to match. And I think both of my brother and I, there was a question and an issue of how can we ever be the man that our father is. He was making 5 to 6 movies a year, was really overwhelmed with the pressure and with his guilt of having divorced my mother when I was 5 and my brother Joel was 3. And so when we saw him, because we were growing up on the East Coast with my mother, and when we would come out to see my father, he was so guilt-ridden about not being the father that he had hoped to be, because his father had totally ignored him and given him no attention growing up. So there was a degree of pressure when we came together that he meant well, but there was such an intensity about him that it made it awkward. Mm-hmm. He was also of that generation that physically corrected behavior. And so
0: he would hit you guys. I mean,
13: he would hit us. Yeah, he
0: would
13: hit
0: us. Yeah,
13: corporal punishment. My mother had the hairbrush, and that was a generation. You know that wasn't so unusual. So the early years were tentative. We admired him, but were slightly afraid of him.
0: Your mother, Diana Dill, had her own acting career, and when you were about 5, she and your father separated, and she married Bill Derrett, who was an actor, writer, and producer. And there's a moment that you write about when one day you guys are talking, and suddenly you realize he's actually listening to you, and you become emotional. Why did you become emotional?
13: What happened, and I realized, and because of my early experiences with my father, I was used to people not listening to me. And I looked up at him in his eyes, and I saw a man who was listening to what I had to say. And Bill turned out to be a wonderful surrogate father who my father greatly admired and called him that. He said, Bill was your surrogate father, and I'm eternally grateful for the responsibilities he took in raising you.
0: You tell some really great stories about your origin growing up. There's a particular story you tell when you're 21 years old and you're
4: you're finding yourself. You are out there in the world. You're actually in college. Your father gives you $10,000 and told you from then on that you were on your own. He also had given you 2 Italian leather suitcases. Yeah. What did you discover you could do with those suitcases?
13: Right. So I turned 21, and Dad said, all right, son. And he gave me a bond, a $10,000 bond, which I was very grateful for. And I know a lot of other people out there didn't have that opportunity. But he said, you're on your own. So good luck. And I said, well, Dad, I'm very grateful. But, you know, I'm in college. And, you know, tuition and expenses. And so one of the major transitions that had happened to me in going to college at the University of California at Santa Barbara, after having kind of grown up in the East Coast, going to private schools, prep schools, all boys schools. You know, many, many schools have a college advisor when you're in high school. And they have these brochures. And I stopped at one of the brochures. It said on the top, Campus by the Sea. And then underneath of it was a picture of a guy walking down the beach carrying a surfboard with 2 girls in 2-piece bathing suits, you know? So I was like, whoa, I want to go there. And, of course, Dad was very happy because he thought, isn't that wonderful? My son wants to be closer to me. And within the first year that I was out there, I started sliding into the artist section. And by my second year, I really became a full-fledged hippie. And all the wonderful flower child qualities that still remind me what a special, magical time that was. And, of course, one of them was marijuana. So that was the background that was going on, and I'm still trying to financially get by. And then I realized that my father had one Christmas given me these beautiful soft leather Italian suitcases, and each suitcase could fit 22 kilograms of marijuana in it. And so I would go back on the holidays back east to see my mother after paying maybe, I think it was like $70, $75 a kilo for the marijuana in California.
4: You became a drug dealer.
13: I became a drug dealer. I became a drug dealer. I did. And I would take these 44 kilos back and sell them like $500. And that was how I was able to get through all that. But it was a story which I didn't tell for years. But Dad kept telling my brothers, Joel and Peter and Eric, you know, look at your oldest brother. He's never asked for anything. You know, and I was in my 30s finally. I said, Dad, I've got a story I've got to tell you. And I told him this, and I still remember, and his mouth dropped. I said, I just want you to know it, you know, but you kind of beat up on the kids about, you know, their needing, but this is the reason why I didn't need any money.
4: You tell some great background stories of the people that became your lifelong friends around this time. You meet Danny DeVito, and you guys were part of this summer theater for theater people, the O'Neill Theater in Connecticut. You eventually become roommates in New York, and you guys are just 2 actors trying to make it. You're still figuring out who you are apart from your father. But what did being around Danny in particular give you permission to be?
13: Let me go back a little bit just to give a background on the Eugene O'Neill Memorial Theater, because it was such a crucial part of what's happened in my career in the future. And I went back the last 2 summers of the college and then the 3rd summer when I was out of college. And the O'Neill Theater had a playwriters conference. And I was able to be there at an extraordinary, fortunate time of great writers like John Guare, Israel Horowitz, Lanford Wilson, Sam Shepard. It was a great, great period. And so for three summers, you would kind of sit there on the sidelines listening to the director talking to playwrights as to how they can restructure this and that to make something better. So I make a point about this because this was the core foundation of my career for the future, because I'm really proud of the screenplays, the movies that I made, that I worked on, because they were so well structured that it made a big impression on me. But in the second year that I was there, the American Academy of Dramatic Arts came up with a production, and Danny DeVito was part of the acting ensemble. And Danny, I know this is hard to believe, had long hair all the way down his back. He was, you know, real hippie.
4: You guys are very much like the Odd Couple, if for nothing else, just in the visual. It's funny, there's that movie that he was in with Arnold Schwarzenegger where they're opposites. It really could have been the two of you.
13: Yeah. Danny is not tall, but I don't think I've ever met anybody who is less conscious of their height. He was happy in his own skin, had a great sense of humor.
4: He seemed to have an assuredness about his place as a creative, as an artist. And so I did wonder what being around him, being such a good friend and living with him, kind of gave you insight on regarding yourself. What did he kind of give you permission to be?
13: Danny just seemed to accept me for who I was. Never went on about my dad or this or that. Just sort of took me at face value. He allowed me a vulnerability that I hadn't felt before. I didn't feel like I had to protect myself. We just had good times together, but just kind of hit it off. I think we both share a kind of a dark humor. The War of the Roses.
4: Which you all worked on together.
13: Which we got worked on together. And we kind of rooted for each other. I knew, you know, how hard he tried. But he also gave his best shot. Even dealing with rejection showed me how to behave or how to handle yourself as I dealt with my own.
4: Our guest today is Michael Douglas. His new memoir, One Hell of a Ride, tells the story of his life through 12 of his films. We'll continue our conversation after a short break. This is Fresh Air.
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4: This is Fresh Air, and today I am talking with Michael Douglas about his new memoir, One Hell of a Ride. You know, Michael, there's something almost perfect about the way you and your father came to the story of Cuckoo's Nest from two different directions. So he was already, at the time, one of the biggest stars in the world, and saw the character of McMurphy from that story as really the role of a lifetime. And you were in college at UC Santa Barbara, taking LSD, protesting the war, just basically being a hippie, when you encountered the book by Ken Casey about the counterculture that he was writing out of. And years later, after your father had spent nearly a decade trying and failing to get this movie made, you stepped in and you write, "It was pure instinct. The truth is, I had no idea what I was doing." Where did you get that confidence from at that moment when you're still trying to figure out things? Because you had had no track record as a producer when you decided to do this.
13: No, I didn't. And Dad was selling the property. He had tried for years to get it. And R.P. McMurphy, the lead of the Mook was a great character for him, a fabulous character. And then he tried for many years with his production company to make it, and he couldn't get it made, so he was selling it. And I happened to overhear when I was at the office sometime. And I said, no, Dad, don't, no, please don't sell it. Look, let me run with it. I'll try to get you the money you want for it, get you to play the part and produce it.
4: Right.
13: And Dad, so I'll be very grateful. I don't think he had much hope, but he said, okay, all right, I'll give you a year.
4: And your confidence to do this, right, though, never having produced it. I mean, in one sense, you went into this wanting to fulfill your father's dream and make the movie with him as McMurphy. But instead, you eventually had to tell him that he wasn't going to play this part, in part because by the time you were able to get it made, he was too old for this part. Jack Nicholson ended up taking on that role. And I was just wondering, do you think becoming your own man kind of required the courage to disappoint your father?
13: That's a good question. I certainly didn't know that at the time. I knew this was the most difficult thing that I ever would have to do, or I had been able to do up to that point, was to tell Dad that he wasn't going to play the part. Again, as the producer, one of the producers, it wasn't simply only my decision. It was the decision of the director, Milos Forman. But it was very hard because over the years, I recognize how seldom you get a really good part. And this would have been one of Dad's greatest parts to play, and he would have killed it. But 20 years had gone by. Almost 20 years since he would try to get it on. And his position had changed in the industry. So it was the hardest decision to tell him. And in the years when he would remind me afterwards, I would say, because I did split my producing deal with Dad, and he was able to make more money off of that deal than any picture he had ever made as an actor. But when I took him up to show him the first cut of the movie, when he came out, and he couldn't have been more of a gentleman, he said, Michael, you did a fantastic job. It's just a wonderful, wonderful movie. And Jack Nicholson did a great job. So it was a tough moment. And he was a total, complete, gentleman about the whole thing.
4: I think oftentimes people tend to assume that movie stars live in a bubble. But in particular, I'm thinking about the China Syndrome, Wall Street, Falling Down, Traffic. They all tapped into something people were feeling before Hollywood caught on. Where were you picking that up? And picking it up to the degree that you were willing to fight to the end to make sure that these types of films got made. And ironically, they always came right at the moment where we were at the flashpoint of a particular issue, like the drug war or the riots in Los Angeles right before Falling Down.
13: I'm a news junkie. I follow the news and politics too much. And some things you also learn, for instance, the China Syndrome. I thought, when I first read the script, I said, what a great horror movie. I've never thought about a nuclear power plant being the monster, but this is a great horror picture. Now, in doing the research to make this horror movie, I learned a lot more about nuclear reactors and what was going on at that time. I was able to reach out to two GE scientists who used to work on the nuclear and the atomic plants the General Electric made, who had had a loss of faith and come over to the other side. They shared with us, us being Jane Fonda, my other co-stars. And our director, some of the issues that exist with plutonium and things I learned about the half-life of plutonium and how it stays with us and the dangers of it. And so we used them. The end of our movie was a possible meltdown, and they helped us with what was the most likely scenario and all of that. So when the picture came out, there was a lot of criticism of how cavalier we could possibly be. And then the amazing thing happened, which was the movie opens, and it opened with good reviews and a lot of discussion. And then 12 days later, Three Mile Island happened in Harrisburg, Pennsylvania, which was a situation very similar to our movie.
4: Mm-hmm.
13: And for me,

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1: 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And a new penguin species. 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
4: This is Fresh Air. I'm Tanya Mosley, and my guest today is Michael Douglas, Oscar-winning actor and producer, whose career has spanned more than six decades. He first became widely known on the television show The Streets of San Francisco, then won his first Oscar as a producer on One Flew Over the Cuckoo's Nest. He went on to become one of Hollywood's biggest leading men, starring in films including Romancing the Stone, Wall Street, Fatal Attraction, Basic Instinct, The American President, and Traffic. Douglas grew up as the son of movie star Kirk Douglas, and his new memoir is called One Hell of a Ride. All right, Michael, when Fatal Attraction comes out in 1987, there's something that starts to happen in your career. The men you're playing and the life you're living begin to overlap. This is what you say in the book. And you write that you wanted to make a movie about lust and how it can destroy a man's life. And then you add, as someone who walked right on that edge sometimes, it fascinated me. What did you recognize in Dan Gallagher?
5: Fatal Attraction was the first time that I changed my whole approach to acting. Somebody had told me earlier in my career, you know, Michael, the camera can always tell when you're lying. Mm-hmm. I went, ooh. Ooh, and I look at the camera. In those days with those 1,000-foot mags of film, and they looked like X-ray machines, the camera could always tell you're lying.
4: And what does that mean, that you're not, what does it mean when you're lying? Because you're pretending anyway, right?
5: Well, you are, except that it's meant to me sort of method acting. It meant the only way that you can act is to tear the makeup off your face or wipe it off and get down to your skin. And it's a very painful, frustrating way of acting. And so I start Fatal Attraction. I'm reading the script. I'm ready to, you know, dig into my character and say, okay, he's a lawyer in New York. And I say, yeah, I'm a lawyer in New York. I could be a lawyer in New York. He has, you know, children with a lovely wife. And I said, yeah, and that's the case. He's an adulterer. Yeah, that might be, you know, that might be. And so all of a sudden, I realized acting is lying. You're trying to create and persuade an audience with your lies that you're telling the truth. And what it did, Tanya, is it totally freed me up. It totally changed my approach to how to, about acting. And I realized that Fatal Attraction

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1: 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Right now in Waterloo, 64 degrees, Hampton, 61. 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
4: What if a pig raised in Iowa could one day save your life? This hour, a conversation with science writer Mary Roach. It's River to River from IPR News. I'm Ben Kiefer. Today, my recent conversation with best-selling science writer Mary Roach. Her latest book is titled Replaceable You, Adventures in Human Anatomy. It's part medical history, part investigative travel log, and part unflinching look at how far and how strangely we'll go to keep the body running. The Strange Science of Rebuilding the Human Body, a conversation with Mary Roach. First, this news.
5: Live from NPR News, I'm Lakshmi Singh. A new U.S. Supreme Court term is underway. Among the biggest cases on the docket, legal tests of religious rights and bans on semi-automatic weapons. This hour, justices are hearing arguments over whether a federal district court has the power to hear a constitutional challenge on a law that restricts disability benefits for certain veterans who are incarcerated. That was preceded by a climate case pitting big oil against local governments. NPR's Nina Totenberg reports.
6: The opening case before the justices tests whether state and local governments can sue energy companies for allegedly deceiving the public about the damaging effects of fossil fuels. Also on the docket is another Colorado case that centers on a state law that provides funding for a universal preschool program that's open to all students, regardless of race, religion, sexual orientation, or gender identity. A Catholic parish is challenging the program's anti-discrimination provision, contending that it violates its free exercise of religion. Nina Totenberg, NPR News, Washington.
5: Russia is using its jet-powered drones to attack a new target in Ukraine, bridges in the Ukrainian capital, Kyiv. NPR's Joanna Kakissis reports that drones have hit at least two of six major bridges over the Dnipro River over the last few days.
7: The Dnipro River runs north to south in Ukraine and splits the country in two. In Kyiv, at least six major bridges across it are essential for transportation. Cars, buses, trucks, trains, and the metro use these bridges. Russian drones have repeatedly struck two of them, including one that trolley bus driver Viktor Krom crosses several times a day. People have gotten so used to Russian attacks, he says, but life goes on. You can't just hide from it. In the last few weeks, Russia's jet-powered drones have been striking Kyiv roughly every 4 hours, day or night. They also struck when German Chancellor Friedrich Merz visited the Ukrainian capital on Sunday. Joanna Kakissis, NPR News, Kyiv.
8: One American and two German scientists have been awarded the 2026 Nobel Prize in Physiology or Medicine. NPR's Rob Stein has details.
9: The Nobel Assembly at the Karolinska Institute in Sweden awarded the prize to two German scientists, Peter Hegemann and Gerd Nagel, and one American, Carl Dizeroff, at Stanford University. The three scientists played key roles in discoveries that led to light-controlled switches that turn nerve cells on and off. The technique opened a new way to understand the function of neurons, known as optogenetics. The Nobel Committee said the discoveries laid the foundation for a new era of neuroscience, including helping understand how the brain forms memories, feelings, and behaviors. Rob Stein, NPR News.
8: From Washington, this is NPR.
10: 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This is NPR.
1: It's 12:04. I'm Tony Sarabia with IPR News. The Iowa Economic Development Authority will carry on with talks around a proposed steel plant now that state lawmakers have revised tax breaks for major economic projects. We get details from IPR's Grant Gerlach.
11: Governor Kim Reynolds signed a law Friday that expands the investment tax credit the state can offer Mesabi Metallics to build a $15 billion facility in Lee County. The bill passed in a one-day special session. Economic Development Authority Director Debbie Durham told the Senate Ways and Means Committee Mesabi Metallics can move the process forward.
12: They will make a full application to us, and then we will start that we will go to our board of directors. I would say probably realistically that the soonest that would probably happen is November.
11: The package approved by the IEDA board would set the terms for how the company would claim state tax incentives. Durham says a memorandum of understanding with Mesabi Metallics gives the state 60 days to negotiate exclusively with the company. I'm Grant Gerlach, IPR News.
1: Harvest season is underway for many farmers, but the railroads that ship their harvested grain have raised their shipping costs. Railroad fuel surcharges have more than doubled in the past year as diesel prices have reached over $6 a gallon. When surcharges like this happen, the costs are often passed down to farmers in the form of lower crop prices. Indiana Farm Bureau Chief Economist Todd Davis says so far he hasn't seen crop bids change significantly.
13: But then again, our harvest is just starting, and so the question will be, as farmers harvest and that grain enters the marketing channels and we have transportation costs, what is that going to do to bids?
1: Davis says they'll have to wait and see what will happen to cash prices as harvest approaches. The West Des Moines City Council has considered moving forward with a long-awaited high-speed e-mobility ordinance tonight. Axios Des Moines reports local cycling advocates say there's still a safety gap on the streets. Weather for today, plenty of sunshine. 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
4: It's River to River from IPR News. I'm Ben Kiefer. My guest this entire hour, you know her, Mary Roach, the New York Times bestselling author of so many interesting and humorous books, Stiff, Spook, Bonk, Packing for Mars, Gulp, Grunt, Fuzz, 8 books that have made her one of the most recognizable voices in popular science, of course known for combining rigorous on-the-ground reporting with that irrepressible sense of humor we know so well. Her latest book is Replaceable You, Adventures in Human Anatomy. And in it, get this, she travels from a Boston burn unit to a Chinese pig farm to a Kansas City bedroom housing with one of the last working iron lungs in the country. And asking the overarching question in this book, how close is modern medicine really to rebuilding the human body, and what gets lost or goes wrong along the way? I spoke with Mary Roach last week.
14: Mary, welcome back to River to River. It's been several years. Thank you so much for joining us.
15: I am delighted to be back. Thank you so much, Ben.
14: Let's start with the opening of your book. Going back to this, this is organized according to sort of body parts, not necessarily chronologically, but you open with the 18th century dentures and masticators, as they were known, pre-chewing devices. This also setting up the book's sort of central tension with a burn surgeon in Massachusetts, Jeremy Governman. He says, "I don't think you can replace the human body." So there we have it, the tension. I wonder, comment on what you set out to do in more detail in this book and that challenge that I think Jeremy laid down.
15: Yeah, I got interested in replacing bits and pieces of the body sort of randomly through a conversation with a woman who had contacted me just because she'd read one of my books, and we had a conversation. Turns out she's an elective amputee, somebody who wanted to get their foot cut off because it wasn't a good foot. It had grown in, twisted. She couldn't use it well. And it was very hard for her to find somebody to remove it and allow her to use a prosthetic. And I thought, well, that's interesting. That whole idea of like that kind of bias for wholeness. And why do we want to keep our parts? Why is this, you know, why, if there's something better that's artificial, that's man-made, why is there that hesitation? So that got me interested in this path. And then, you know, over time I started to have answers to that question, that the human body is really unbelievably complicated and so hard to replace. You can create things that bring you back some of your function, that give you back some of your function. But in terms of creating an identical match, even for something as simple as tears, it's this amazing challenge. So there's amazing things going on and amazing progress being made. But over and over, we just come up against this inability to match what we started out with.
14: Yeah. I'd like to start with, I think it's our largest in terms of surface area, organ, skin, right? And back to the surgeon I mentioned there, he's in Massachusetts, but here in Iowa, we have a first-class burn unit at the University of Iowa Hospitals and Clinics, and they also have active solid organ transplant program, kidney, liver, pancreas, heart, so a comparison there with the Massachusetts General Burn Unit there too. But what did you find out in being embedded in that burn unit? And you kind of have to brace yourself because it's really difficult what burn survivors go through to be back. And I've interviewed a number of them on this program.
15: Yeah, it was a really amazing few days in the operating room, and also talking with one patient in particular who'd had third degree burns on, I think it was 90% of her body. And unlike a lot of surgical procedures where it's, you might not even meet your surgeon other than a brief hello on the way in. This is a relationship, because a burn like that is months and months and a dozen or more operations, because you're having to, the best thing you can use to patch a area of skin that's been badly burned is of course your own skin, because then you don't have to worry about rejection. So you can, in the early phases of a third degree burn, the immune system is sort of out of whack, not up to speed. So you can get some, a period of time where a skin substitute, if you will, say from a cadaver, or if there's various other types, where that can actually sort of start to take, and that will, you know, protect it and, you know, keep moisture in and prevent infection. But ultimately, you know, when the immune system gets back online, it doesn't want that. You know, it wants your skin. So that's a challenge, because you're taking pieces from the unburned parts of the bodies and transferring them to the burned areas. And then you have to wait for the area where you took the skin that needs to heal before you could take that again. And there is some amazing work going on, though, with growing skin offsite, your own skin. So you could take some, you take a biopsy and then grow a very, very thin layer called, it's called a cultured epithelial autograft. It's then, you know, it grows offsite and then it's brought back and installed on the patient. There's spray on skin, which is used in conjunction with a cadaver graft. We sort of spray the cells in between the mesh. And there is a company in Europe, Cutis, that's working on, I think, a full thickness graft that you would grow of your own skin. So you would send it off. They would grow it out and then install it on the burn. So there is exciting stuff going on, but you know, day to day, it's a lot of cadaver grafts and even you know, things like Mepilex, which is a sort of a foam dressing, which is quite affordable. So that it's a horrible thing for a patient, because what happens with a third degree burn, instead of the cells, you know, regenerating from below and the skin coming up from below and new skin coming up from below, the body tries, because those regenerative cells have been burned, the body tries to close that wound by contracting, almost like a drawstring. And when that happens, you get this disfiguring transformation of the skin, like the jaw may be pulled down to the collarbone. You might have an eye that's pulled open, and those have to be cut, kind of released, and then you patch. And now you have an open space that you need to patch with a graft, and it's this, you know, surgery after surgery after surgery. So it's amazing work that these surgeons do and that these patients endure.
14: Science writer Mary Roach, my guest this hour, her latest book, Replaceable You, Adventures in Human Anatomy. Make a tie in here, because you actually go to a super clean pig facility in Sichuan province in China here. But of course, anyone who knows pigs knows Iowa has connections with pigs, mostly for pork chop purposes. This is an interesting fact. Maybe you can tuck this away. For every Iowan, if you divided up the pigs in this state evenly, we would each have approximately 7. For every one of the 3 million Iowans. But anyway, some of these, pivot now to a little bit of the gene edited pigs, some of which are raised in Iowa, being developed for future organ and skin donors, right?
15: Yes, the topic is xenotransplantation, meaning xeno as in foreign, transplantation, meaning transplantation. So this is work that's been ongoing like 30 years, but now we're at a point where some of these organs are being used for transplantations. It's a small group of patients now in the initial trial. What we're talking about is editing a pig such that this protein on their organs, the alpha-gal protein, is knocked out. So you don't get this hyper-acute rejection, it's called. I mean, if you were just to take the organ and just put it in without doing anything, this immediate rejection would begin in a matter of minutes. And so you need to edit these pigs so that they are growing these organs that don't cause that. You still need immunosuppression, probably around the same level as you would with an organ from another human. But what this all boils down to is that if you can buy someone, say, 8 months, which is, I think, around the longest one of these organs has remained viable in a human, that's 8 months where the person is on the waiting list for a human organ. So it's kind of a bridge technique that over time, I imagine, you know, the period of time where these organs can stay viable will lengthen, and it will be, you know, a year or 2 years and or possibly indefinitely. So the reason that I was in China, well, there's a couple of reasons. One is that the two companies here were not Egenesis and United Therapeutics were, you know, very lovely to talk to, but like not interested in my hanging out with the pigs. And I kind of wanted to.
14: And even in China, you didn't get to go physically with the pigs. You had to look at them on a video screen, or
15: yeah, exactly. I traveled all the way to China. What was I thinking? Obviously, you know, this is a pathogen-free facility. Okay, it's a hyper-clean pigsty, and that in itself was appealing to me. Like, what pigsty and hyper-clean? How does that work? Well, one way it works is that nobody goes in, including Mary Roach, who traveled all the way to China to visit the pigs. So I was able to gaze from afar at the facility and then drive up to the control center, which has all these video cameras of the pigs who are basically hanging around being pigs. but the other reason, not just access, the other reason that it made sense to be in China is that in China, there's no cultural tradition of organ donation. Your organs are considered a gift from your ancestors, it would be disrespectful to do things like that with them. So there's a tremendous need for organs. So if you could figure this out to the point where these organs could be used indefinitely, that'd be a huge boon. In terms of life-saving.
14: Mary, we have to take a short break. Science writer Mary Roach with us this hour. Her latest book, Replaceable You, Adventures in Human Anatomy. The strange, ingenious, sometimes unsettling stories of how far medicine has come in rebuilding the human body. We continue our conversation with Mary Roach after a short break. It's River to River from IPR News.
1: Stay with us. Following River to River, it's here now. We've got some more science during the two-hour block. Scientists have identified a new species of penguin in Antarctica. It's the first new penguin species named in over a century. We'll hear more about that. And that reminds me, British TV host Graham Norton had Benedict Cumberbatch on his show, and they were talking about how hard it is for the actor to say the word penguin. Don't take my word for it. He had a hard time indeed.
16: Crested penguins. Parent penguin heading home.
1: There you go, penguin. And he refused to say it on the show. He said, you mean we're talking about said animal? It's 1220. It's IPR News.
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14: We're back with more River to River from IPR News. I'm Ben Kiefer. Science writer Mary Roach with us this hour. Her latest book, Replaceable You, Adventures in Human Anatomy, asking just how close we really are to being able to replace worn out parts of our bodies. Mary, I want to talk about prosthetics. We have a lot of people in need of prosthetics. And jump into that, because your chapter that really focuses on that is called the cutoff point. And you go to, I think, Palm Springs here, an Amputee Coalition National Conference. Talk about where we are in terms of providing prosthetics.
15: Sure. That was an interesting trip to walk into a big, I think it was a Hyatt or a Marriott, I can't remember. Nor, you know, the kind of place it's normally business meetings and conferences, and I don't know, that's just, I wasn't expecting everyone in the lobby to be walking around with a prosthetic leg, but that was the case. It's off season, so they, you know, there weren't a lot of business meeting. You know, it's hot that time of year. And so the I think they got a good deal. Anyway, so most of the people there were there for the Amputee Coalition conference. The vast majority of them were folks with either below knee or above knee prosthetic, leg prosthetic. You didn't see a whole lot of arms. And that was interesting to me because I just assumed it would be equal, you know, there'd be an equal number of arms and legs. But the thing with, and you see a lot of videos of these, you know, these kind of bionic kind of Terminator looking arm with individually moving fingers. And in the coalition, the room with all of the vendor booths, there was only one that I saw that was one of those. And I'm walking around with a woman who has a lower leg prosthetic, and we passed one of those, and it was one of those bionic looking hands holding a raspberry, you know, a very delicate berry. And she looked, and not crushing it, and she looked at it and she laughed and she said, okay, are you going to spend a minute and a half adjusting your grip to pick up this raspberry? No, you're going to reach over with the other hand and pick it up and eat it. You know, it's like the reality versus the hype is what I'm getting at. And there's with these very complex, and it's a huge challenge. With a leg, there's amazing things that have gone on with legs with microprocessors, but a leg and a foot compared to an arm and a hand, it's a world of difference because you're talking about grip, individual fingers doing their own thing quickly, and to try to have that happen in real time as quickly as you want it to, as quickly as your brain wants it to, is a real challenge. Also, these are heavy. They've got a battery that needs to be recharged. They're not waterproof. They're very expensive. Your insurance isn't going to cover it. So most people with either a limb difference in the arm or an amputation of the arm or in hand are not using one of them. They are just using the hand that they have and what's left of the other one, and their knee, their head. It's amazing how adept one gets at using what you have to get things done. Even those body-powered hooks that you see, people are really good with moving those, opening, shutting them. They're very simple, but sometimes simple is better.
14: Yeah, I raise this also because our listeners here on River to River may remember an interview I had back in August of this year, a high school senior. This is amazing, Mary. A high school senior from Kelowna, that's southwest of Iowa City, Ben Lothamer, his name. He spent the past 3 years, while still a teenager, designing low-cost 3D printed prosthetic hands. He's a 3-time finalist at the Regeneron International Science and Engineering Fair. And so he prints these out and uses off-the-shelf parts. And get this, and you talked about the cost, because these prosthetic hands, the cutting-edge ones, are tens of thousands, I think, right? Fair
15: yes.
14: to say?
15: Mm-hmm.
14: He's building them costing hundreds of dollars, instead of tens of thousands of dollars. So it gave, and he talked about, as I'm sure you gained, a greater fascination for the design of the hand. He brought his hand that he'd produced and 3D printed into the studio. We are so, you know, we're born with hands and we're so familiar with them. We don't recognize the genius and the intricacy of a hand, do we? And how hard it is to replicate.
15: Right. Exactly. Were the fingers move? I mean, how did this work?
14: He brought it in. It wasn't a demonstration of it live, but he says it was working. And right, the sense that we have of touching things with a lot of grip, a little grip, the raspberry or not here. But did you get the sense that we are, when we talk about prosthetics, arms, legs, and so forth, that it's how much of it is an engineering and development challenge? And the other challenge would be, well, how many people are going to be able to afford these, right? With insurance.
15: Yeah, exactly. Right. To be able to have something. And the 3D printing element of it is is great in that it can be customized, because one thing that happens with, say, you're being fitted for a prosthetic lower limb, a leg, the interface between your body and it is a socket. Okay, that's a cup that needs to grip tightly. That's how it stays on. It needs to grip your residual limb, thing that used to be called a stump but is no longer. And that means it needs, the fit needs to be perfect. Well, what happens if you gain weight or you lose weight? You need to then go back to the prosthetist and have it adjusted. And there

0: entire thing. Are you ever going to be able to easily replace a $40,000 prosthetic hand? Not as easily as a $1,000 prosthetic hand. And say, hey, oh, I've got a 3D printer. Let's fix that part that seems to be worn. Anyway, yeah. I could talk about this all hour. You've explored so many other body parts. Mary Roach, in your latest book, Replaceable You, Adventures in Human Anatomy, I would like to hear about spending a night inside Mona Randolph's iron lung in the bedroom where she slept every night for over 60 years. This is in Kansas City, I think, at the invitation of
1: yes.
0: her widower. Why did you go there? Why an iron lung?
1: Well, an iron lung is essentially a replacement for your diaphragm, for the muscles that operate your ribs and your diaphragm. It's essentially, it's not an artificial lung, but it's an artificial mechanism for inflating your lung, for helping you breathe. It replaces the muscles in the diaphragm that do that. And it does it in this beautiful, simple way. It works the way breathing works. So it's different than a kind of ventilator that you'll find in an ICU, which is positive pressure ventilation. It's kind of a medical leaf blower. It's a tube that is inflating your lung by blowing air in there. And it, because there's the tube, you can't eat, you can't speak, you're often sedated because you may end up trying to breathe against it. And that's very damaging. There's all kinds of reasons why positive pressure ventilation, although it's a lifesaver when it's needed, not something that you want to be doing for more than a few days. So negative pressure breathing, an iron lung, that is, it's a tube and you're lying in it with your head outside of it. And there is this leather diaphragm that's opening up to pull in more air, lowering the pressure. So air comes in and that expands the rib cage. And then you let it go and it goes back out. So it breathes, makes you breathe the way nature would.
0: What was it like to be in an iron lung? That is something hard to get used to. There may be listeners who have relatives or have themselves. It's a long time ago, but it's possible people listening could have had that experience, right?
1: Yes. Yeah. Yeah. During the polio epidemic, paralytic polio was this came on pretty quickly, where in a matter of days, you would go from saying, oh, you know, I can't, my moving my limbs, or I can't pick up my head, what's happening? And then within a day or two, you're struggling to breathe because those muscles of the ribs, the diaphragm, they too are becoming paralyzed. So people would be rushed to these, they were called tank farms. It'd be row after row of these big, they kind of look like a water heater on its side. And your body is inside, your head is outside. And I read, I thought, I was just fascinated by what must that have been like. And I started out by reading memoirs of people who'd spent significant amounts of time in an iron lung. And while I'd imagined it being this moment of terror, claustrophobia, depression, just like that, in fact, it was completely the opposite. The moment somebody went into the iron lung, and there are two or three memoirs that I read, there was this moment of almost euphoria and profound relief, like, oh, I can breathe now. I can relax. I'm not struggling. I'm not fighting. I'm not going to die. And it's so obviously no one wants to be in an iron lung, but in terms of how it makes you breathe and how it does its work, it's a phenomenal machine and quite simple. And there are now negative pressure breathing devices that are wearable. So you're not trapped in a big tube. It's almost like a turtle shell around you with a portable motor. So it's expand, making your rib cage expand and then letting it contract in the same way that an iron lung would happen. In the same way an iron lung would do. And it for somebody with, say, COPD, chronic obstructive pulmonary disorder, I think it is, is an assist. It helps you breathe in a natural way. So you don't need a tube down the throat. You don't need to be sedated and all that.
0: What did you discover in your research in this book, Mary, about replacing the lungs. So many lung

0: diseases. You mentioned, you know, paralysis caused by polio. Where are we there? How does that rank in terms of being something we can replace? And I'll mention here in your book, I think, if I'm not mistaken, everything you look at is from the neck on down. The neck up is perhaps a whole nother book, right? I don't know.
1: Well, from the neck up, we've got the noses and the cataract lenses and hair. We got three above the neck, Ben.
0: Okay. I overlooked those. Mary, let's get to some more humorous parts of your book, which you specialize in as well. Well, there's one I won't go to, but let's go.
1: I think there's two that you're not going to go to.
0: Well, chapter 16, The Ass Men.
1: Oh, three. Okay.
0: You went to Mexico City to find a plastic surgeon there, and you get into some actual mathematics. This is interesting. The Fibonacci sequence that some plastic surgeons use to plan buttock augmentation. What did you find out there? Really a science to it or a pseudoscience with a calculator?
1: The Fibonacci sequence, it turns up in nature, and you know, there's like those snail shells or like the way sunflower seeds grow in a pattern on a sunflower. I mean, you can find this pattern in nature all over the place. And in the human body as well, there's papers where physicians or surgeons have said, oh, look, it's the Fibonacci sequence in, you know, the different lengths of the fingers. And oh, look, this part of the heart. I mean, if you're looking for it, you can kind of find it anywhere. But I was interested in that there are plastic surgeons who have used the, and it ties in with the golden ratio, you know, that it's kind of a two-thirds, one-third, like the face should be arranged that way. And there's this sense of perfect anatomy. And I found that there a couple of plastic surgeons were employing the Fibonacci sequence with their buttock transformations. So and I thought, and I was imagining, because it's a mathematical sequence. I pictured this guy with his calculator and, you know, was measuring, drawing, you know, the spirals on this woman's buttocks. But he said, no, I kind of eyeball it. But there, yeah. So
0: didn't get to view the mathematically perfect, most appealing buttock.
1: I did, in that I saw the.
0: How would you describe that? Did it surprise you, or did it match up with your own sense of what a perfect buttock is?
1: It was a good-looking buttock. It really was. And it was. It looked great. I mean, I don't know that I would want to go through what that woman went through to get those perfect buttocks, but they were beautifully proportioned.
0: I want to talk about the future. We have to take a break in about a minute, but to talk about the future of spare parts, a fully functional printed heart. I want to talk about that, what the bottleneck there is, the wellness industry as well. Mary, you're going to stick around for another segment, aren't you?
1: Mm-hmm.
0: We have to take a short break. We'll be back in just a moment with more of my conversation with science writer Mary Roach. Her new book is titled Replaceable You, Adventures in Human Anatomy. Mary has built a career on going where other science writers don't. She grew up in New Hampshire. She lives now in Oakland, California, and has spent more than 20 years turning odd corners of science into bestsellers. Stiff, the title of her book, looked at what happens to human cadavers. Spook, on the science of the afterlife. Bonk tackled sex research. Packing for Mars, the human side of space travel. And Gulp, the digestive tract. Then came Grunt on military science. And Fuzz on animals that break the law. When we come back, I'll ask Mary about printing human organs and the wellness industry's big promises. More from Mary Roach right after this. You're listening to River to River from IPR News. I'm Ben Kiefer. Stay tuned.

0: It's River to River with Ben Kiefer. I'm Tony Sarabia. Put this on your listening calendar, won't you? Later this week, we are airing two debates from Iowa PBS. Wednesday, the Democrat Josh Turek and the Republican Ashley Hinson will square off. They're running to replace Senator Joni Ernst, who decided not to run for re-election. That's going to be happening at 7 p.m. on IPR News. And Thursday night, 2nd Congressional District candidates Republican Joe Mitchell and Democrat Lindsey James will take questions beginning at 7 p.m. on our 24-hour news stations. You can stream them both at IPR.org. And big thanks to Iowa PBS and Iowa Press for allowing us to broadcast the debates. Are you a job hugger or a job hopper? We're going to hear more about that during Here and Now, which starts at 1 o'clock. Stay with us. It's IPR.
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8: Back with more River to River from IPR News, I'm Ben Kiefer. Science writer Mary Roach. What a delight to have her this hour. Her latest book, Replaceable You, Adventures in Human Anatomy. Just how close we really are to being able to replace worn out parts of human bodies. That's her investigation this time. And I want to talk, Mary, a little bit about the future here. We had Adam Feinberg from your book working at a very, well, trying to get beating heart tissue replicated here. What's the bottleneck with that?
9: Well, if you're talking about 3D printing organs, you probably want to start with something that seems simple, like muscle. Okay, muscle tissue. It's like one kind of tissue. All right, and the heart, it's a big muscle. But the thing is, and I didn't realize this till I got to Adam Feinberg's lab at Carnegie Mellon, you need to think about, among many other things, how you're going to align those cells. Cardiomyocytes is our heart cells. So you, depending on what the function of the muscle is, they're going to be aligned differently. So if you have, say, you know, maybe you're trying to rebuild part of the shoulder, the deltoid, then you've got, you kind of lay them down in kind of a fan shape because it's going to give you more mobility. If you've got a sphincter, it's really complicated, kind of in a loop, all these muscles kind of contracting in a ring. And a heart, they're laid out in kind of a helix because the heart, as it pumps, it twists a little bit, which is kind of, you imagine wringing out a shirt. You get more of the liquid out when you have a twist. So to facilitate that twisting, you'd need to print the cells such that they're kind of in this helix shape. So it's complicated. And then you've got to, these are living cells. You got to feed them. How are you going to feed them? You're going to print capillaries? No, you're going to hope that they grow in, that the body will kind of grow in capillaries. But how much you can ask the body to do versus how much you have to print is another issue. Also things like if you're trying to print collagen, the printer heads tend to clog. It's a printer. Things clog. So you have to.
8: Dealing with cells, right?
9: Yeah,
8: you would think, yeah, that could be clumpy or whatever clogs up a 3D printer.
9: Exactly. So there's, a method where you kind of break it down, liquefy it, and then afterwards it has to sort of reassemble. And when you're printing live cells, the things that you're doing to facilitate printing can't kill the cells because they're live cells. So it's extraordinarily complicated. Yet, Yet, I was able to see or hear about somebody had succeeded in printing a functioning mouse ventricle, not a whole heart. And the mouse still had its own heart because the ventricle didn't have any valves. So it was like uselessly squeezing blood out from either end, which would not be helpful for the mouse. But still, you know, a ventricle that was pumping. That's amazing. That's amazing. So it's going to be a while before we're, you know, printing them like their brochures and then sticking them in bodies. But nonetheless, pretty cool stuff.
8: Yeah. By the end of the book, Mary, you go looking for one simple body part that science has actually managed to fully replicate. We've been talking about a lot that, you know, have years and years of research ahead of them. What did you find about that simple body part that science is now able to fully replicate?
9: You know what the best transplant, the best one that I could find, the bet that is the fecal microbiome transplant. And that is simply to take the microbiome, the bacteria of a healthy person's intestines, colon, and put it into somebody who has a C. diff infection, which is a sometimes lethal overgrowth of this bacteria, C. difficile. So it works like 90% of the time. In theory, it would be cheap if you just took the fecal material, which is what they used to do. So that works really, really well. But that's pretty simple. That's somebody's poop, basically.
8: By somebody else's poop.
9: Exactly. You know, taking a healthy person's poop and putting it in. Or, you know, you're after the bacteria, not the whole poop. But it used to be done with the whole enchilada. And now there are capsules, of course. But okay, so that's amazing. That's very effective. The other one that I was trying to think, is there anything that science has come up with that is as good, 100% as good as what we started out with, what nature gave us? And I thought, what about tears? That seems pretty simple. That's what? Salt water, right? Some oil, lubrication, probably pretty easy. And I got on the phone with this guy from a company called Tear Lab, and we talked for two rounds of the 45-minute free Zoom because I'm too cheap to pay for Zoom. So we 90 minutes talking about the tear film, not the stuff that you cry, but the material that keeps your eye safe, lubricated, infection free.
8: That's on the inside of your eyelid.
9: Yeah, inside of your, it's the layer of lubricating fluid on your eye that you need to see to keep your eye healthy. That's got this thing called the glycocalyx, which is this brush like structure which holds the layers in place. Because it's liquid, but it has to stay in layers, and so it holds these layers kind of in the way they're supposed to be. It prevents evaporation somehow. There's also lubricin, which is this amazing lubricant that your body makes that comes out of the eyelid, these ducts in the eyelid. There's mucins, which are trapping bacteria and putting them on the side, like that stuff when you wake up in the corner of your eye. So it was this amazing system. It's so the short answer is no. We can't really replace tears.
8: Didn't you write about tooth enamel as coming close too?
9: Well, tooth, yeah, but it's in such small amounts that you can't really. And how do you get it in? How do you install it? How do you get? Yeah, you can. Yes, you can create it, and it's great as a very, very hard substance. It's got industrial applications. You know, it's a very, very, because tooth enamel is very, very hard. But at the moment, it was impossible to create a thick enough layer that it was useful. And it had to be done in these very extreme laboratory conditions. And how do you get it? How do you install it? You know, so.
8: You probably found, no wonder that teeth are the things that archaeologists find that are the oldest parts of people and animals. It's a remarkable material.
9: It is, yeah. It's the thing that, like, that I kept, you know, I don't want to be sounding like I'm dissing all that science has achieved, but you have to keep in mind, you know, we're talking about a couple of hundred years of medicine and science versus millions of years of evolutionary tinkering. So it doesn't surprise me that we're not quite there yet.
8: Mary Roach, science writer with me. We have about five, 7, 8 minutes left, Mary. But I wanted to, I guess this is a kind of a warning that you could talk about, because we have such a huge wellness industry these days, a whole unregulated industry of stem cell injections, creams that have little to do with the actual science you are reporting on. What did you find out about how, or what are your views on how worried people should be about that gap? Because this is an industry of tens of billions, maybe even $1 trillion. I don't know. It's huge.
9: I bemoan the state of affairs that we're in, where people have become so disillusioned with medicine that they prefer to take their advice and put their trust in an influencer, say, somebody who doesn't necessarily have a background in biochemistry or medicine, and who maybe is being financially compensated for what they're saying about this product or this device. So buyer beware. You know, there's a reason. I mean, it's frustrating that it takes 10 years and $100 million to bring a drug out to the public, you know, to make sure it's safe, you know. And it's great if that could be streamlined, because I understand the frustration that people feel. But when you take that away, you've got situations where people are just, you know, taking stem cells from, you can take your fat and you can kind of fractionate it and pull out what's called it's a portion that's stem cells. And you can, you know, stick those back in because you haven't altered them. So the FDA doesn't get involved. It's just your own cells and you're putting them back in. But that doesn't, you know, it's not regulated. You don't know, you know, how, what fraction was taken. It hasn't been tested. You don't want to be sticking those in your eye, which has happened, and somebody, their vision got way worse. It's I would say most of the time it's harmless, but not always. And but harmless isn't good enough. If it's not helping, it's just expensive and gets people's hopes up. I don't know. I mean, I believe in the placebo effect, and there's a lot of that going on.
8: It can work very well, can't it?
9: Yes, it can. On the one hand, it's like if you're not having any success with traditional methods and you want to try something, you know, far be it from me to step on that. But it saddens me that all of the good work and progress that medicine and science has achieved, you know, for people to turn away from that is kind of catastrophic.
8: Yeah. Do you foresee a time when the pendulum swings back to more science-based thinking by a greater part of our population than now, not just thinking with your gut or the influencer you saw, oh, well, he or she is doing it, so I'll do it. Do you see it swinging back?
9: I do see it swinging back. I think that, I mean, I was just yesterday on NPR listening to someone. It was a discussion of how those wired earphones. Okay, that it's not. People are like, they're sick of the buds, right? You know, you could lose them. You have to charge them. There's this return to simplicity. People using cameras that, you know, point and shoot cameras. People just wanting to step away from the constant, you know, the wireless and Bluetooth and da da da. You know, I do think there will be a bit of a pulling away from, maybe it's just wishful thinking, but the kind of the onslaught of everybody yapping at you to buy this and do that. No, let's just listen to what science has to say. Won't you?
8: Mary, I wanted to ask you a personal question here. Feel free not to answer it, but yeah. You know, you've been through this book, and let's say there is the technology existed to make a perfectly working part of your body. Is there a part of your own body right now that you genuinely want replaced or repaired with the technology existing that it works perfectly? Anything come to that mind for you doing this book?
9: So if there were a perfect, say, heart or kidney or liver or whatever?
10: You get to pick the body part. Yeah. A perfectly working, fill in the blank, and you get it. You get one.
9: Okay. Well, I'm going to take a heart. Why would I? It's like, that's the Rolls Royce, right? Why would I take, you know, the Kia Rio? I can have the Rolls Royce. So that thing, you know, think of the number of times it pumps per day. I mean, that's going to wear out at some point. Plus, I have a funky mitral valve. So, I'm going to go with a heart. Give me a heart.
10: Okay. That's a solid answer. No squishiness there. I wonder, let's talk about inequality, because I wonder if you worry that, you know, as this technology races ahead and now we've got AI helping us accelerate as if we weren't going fast enough with our technology, you know, the technology widening the gap between who gets to stay healthy with these replacement parts and who doesn't.
9: Oh, yeah. Well, hopefully AI would speed things up so that, you know, there's that progression from, okay, there's this new drug or this new technique or whatever, but it's in the beginning stages. So we haven't miniaturized it. We haven't upscaled it. It's not ready yet. So it's only available to people who can pay out of pocket. And then, you know, as time goes by, things get figured out. It gets upscaled. It gets miniaturized, all the things it needed to be. And now the price drops and now everybody can have it. But that's a long road. So my hope is that AI would, you know, speed things up so we could get to that point sooner. But that's not quite what you were asking.
10: Well, how about this take on it too, philosophically? At what point, Mary Roach, do you think a person who is replacing more and more of their own body, okay, this is the future, right? Organs, limbs, someday maybe neural tissue. At what point does a person stop being themselves? Is there a part of a body where that question feels different than it does say, okay, a hip replacement, I get a new hip, you get a new knee, something like that. We know we are still the same person. But did you explore that with your thinking of at what point do we stop being us as individuals?
9: I just think that that point is when... I don't think your personality is so much in your brain. I mean, you could have all of your organs and all of your joints replaced, and I think you're still you. You could, because remember there's that guy, Cannavaro, that crazy Italian surgeon who was talking about you could take your head off and put it on a brand new body. Okay, so it's essentially a multi-organ transplant. It's a whole body transplant. That's the whole body from the neck down, assuming you could reattach spinal cord nerves, which we can't yet do. But in that case, you've got your head and your brain on a brand new body. You're still you. You're you. You've just got this good-looking body now that works perfectly. So I think you're still you. You're just going around with a really top-notch, youthful, good-looking body. And maybe that makes you different person, changes your personality in some way. Sure, you'd be a freak. There'd be some changes in your personality, but you're still you. I think you're still you from the from the neck up. I think you'd still be you unless you mess with the brain. Unless you to take out a chunk of the brain and replace it.
10: Let's not do that.
9: Let's not do that. Don't do that.
10: Then, yeah. Okay. Science writer Mary Roach, it's been a wonderful hour to spend with you. Your latest book, Replaceable You, Adventures in Human Anatomy. We got to about 5% of what you have in this book in a quick flyover. It's delightful. Thank you very much, Mary, for joining us this hour.
9: Oh, thank you so much for having me, Ben. Always a pleasure.
10: Today's program produced by Caitlin Troutman, our executive producer, Catherine Perkins. I'm Ben Kiefer. Thanks for joining us.
0: Great conversation. Ben will be back tomorrow with more River to River. Coming up next, it's 2 hours of Here and Now, and we're going to hear about a new cookbook for busy people. Here and Now, 1 until 3 o'clock. 3 o'clock. It's the BBC News Hour. 70 degrees right now in Storm Lake, Newton, 72 degrees, and 66 degrees in Forest City. I'm Tony Sarabia. It's IPR.
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13: From NPR and WBUR Boston, I'm Scott Tong.
14: I'm Robin Young. It's Here and Now. Coming up, a new Supreme Court term begins. We'll preview some of the big cases before the court this year.
13: Also, ordinary citizens work the polls on Election Day, hundreds of thousands of them. These days, they train for worst-case scenarios.
15: I thought I was going to learn how to hand out stickers, and it was all about what to do if there was an active confrontation in the polling area. This is not exactly what I thought it was.
14: And famed chef and restaurateur Yotam Ottolenghi on yet another new cookbook, a new restaurant, and a U.S. speaking tour.
16: More than I like food, I like people, and it's an incredible joy to be feeding people and teaching them how to cook and giving recipes.
14: Coming up, Here and Now.
13: The news is first.
9: Live from NPR News, I'm Lakshmi Singh. The investigation into last week's mid-air attack on a Dubai to Tel Aviv flight finds the co-pilot who attacked the captain intended to crash the commercial airliner into Israel's Ben-Gurion airport. That's according to a person not authorized to speak publicly on the matter. NPR's Kat Lonsdorf has more from Tel Aviv.
17: A source familiar with the investigation told NPR that the co-pilot who attacked the captain mid-air intended to fly the plane to Ben-Gurion, which was its destination, but then crash it into the airport. That source also said it's likely the co-pilot acted alone. Officials from both the United Arab Emirates and Israel have said that the incident was an attempted terrorist attack, although the motive is still unclear. The co-pilot is from Oman, according to Israeli officials, raising questions about how he was allowed to fly a plane heading to Israel. Israel only allows pilots from countries it has diplomatic relations with to enter its airspace. Israel said it's opening an examination into how that happened. Kat Lonsdorf, NPR News, Tel Aviv.
9: Member station WSKG reports a Cornell University administrative building was vandalized early this morning, underscoring anger on and off campus over the Ivy League school's handling of a 2024 case in which a woman says she was gang raped by members of a fraternity. The woman, identified as Jane Doe, filed suit weeks ago. The New York State AG is now overseeing a criminal probe. Cornell's president denounced the vandalism as he again acknowledged growing criticism of how the school handled the case under the federal law Title IX. Civil rights lawyer Alexandra Brodsky has written about sexual harassment at schools.
18: Title IX, over the years, has become a much less effective tool for survivors. The Supreme Court has issued opinions that make it very hard for students to meet the necessary standards to make out a case in court. And also, the Supreme Court has narrowed the types of damages that a student can get.
9: Brodsky on NPR's Here and Now. The Democratic Congressional Campaign Committee is throwing its support behind six additional candidates ahead of the November midterm elections. NPR's Tamara Keith reports the six candidates are running in districts where Republicans have an edge.
19: The committee's red to blue is its top tier backing for candidates and comes with staff resources and fundraising support. All six candidates newly added to the list face challenging races. Only one is in a district rated by the Cook Political Report as lean Republican. The others face even longer odds. For instance, Nevada's second congressional district, where candidate Teresa Benitez Thompson earned the red to blue nod. That district has not elected a Democrat since its creation in the early 1980s. A spokesman for the National Republican Congressional Committee said describing that race as competitive is delusional. Tamara Keith, NPR News.
9: From Washington, this is NPR.
20: Former House Speaker Dennis Hastert has died at the age of 84. The former Illinois lawmaker was the longest-serving Republican Speaker of the House, but saw his political legacy tarnished after leaving office when he admitted in court to having sexually abused teenage boys during his years as a high school wrestling coach. A new report finds schools across the United States restricted more than 7,000 unique book titles in some way in the 2025-26 academic school year. And Pierre's Andrew Limbong reports on the findings from the free speech organization PEN America.
21: According to PEN America, upwards of 7,000 is a, quote, record number of unique titles banned. The organization defines a ban as any restriction placed on books overriding the recommendations of educators and librarians. Some of the most commonly banned titles across school districts include Speak by Laurie House Anderson, The Handmaid's Tale by Margaret Atwood, and Kingdom of Ash by Sarah J. Maas. According to the report, the vast majority of bans come from Texas and Florida. The report also noted a growing trend of AI being used to evaluate books, where the AI chatbots will recommend books to be banned not because they meet a legal standard, but because other school districts have banned them. Andrew Limbong, NPR News.
20: Several top congressional Democrats are urging the Federal Aviation Administration not to roll back a requirement that U.S. airlines must keep epinephrine on their flights in the event of a medical emergency. In August, the FAA proposed giving airlines more discretion in setting medical response standards. I'm Lakshmi Singh, NPR News.
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0: And it's time for Here and Now on IPR News. 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We'll have clear conditions overnight with a low of about 54 degrees. Tomorrow, more sunshine, a high of 75, and the same for Wednesday. Right now in Fort Dodge, 68 degrees. It's IPR News.
23: From NPR and WBUR, I'm Robin Young in Boston.
24: And I'm Scott Tong in Washington, D.C. This is Here and Now. The Supreme Court kicked off its new term today. Climate change, religious freedom, and gun rights are some of the big issues this term.
23: And the justices may also settle any possible disputes about the midterm elections. They're coming up in just under a month. So we're spending a few minutes to start the hour with Stephen Vladeck. He's a law professor at Georgetown University. Professor Stephen, welcome back.
25: Thanks for having me. Great to be with you.
23: And first, the court didn't have much of a summer break because of emergency requests involving the Trump administration. Is the Trump administration expected to dominate this term as well?
25: So I think the answer is yes, but not as obviously as last year. Last year, when we went into the term on that first Monday in October, there were already a number of pretty high-profile Trump-related cases on the docket. I think this term, those cases are going to come a bit later, and I think a lot's going to depend upon, first, what happens in the midterms next month, but also if the Democrats retake either chamber of Congress, the kinds of inner branch disputes that we haven't seen over the last 2 years that could reach the justices very quickly.
23: Yeah, we'll stay with the elections. Is there something you're looking for that might be coming?
25: Well, I think the first thing to say is, you know, the court has already had an outsized influence on the midterm elections. You know, through all of those redistricting cases from last year and earlier this year, through its voting rights ruling, through its refusal to let President Trump interfere with mail-in ballots, through its interference in the Missouri redistricting case. So it's already had a huge impact. Will it have yet more of an impact? I think depends very much on what the elections look like, if they're close. And if, you know, a couple of critical House or Senate seats come down to lawsuits, very hard to imagine this particular Supreme Court staying out. I'll just say, you know, one of the reasons why I hope the elections aren't closed, no matter how they turn out, is because I think that would reduce the likelihood of a Supreme Court election season, you know, Lollapalooza. Yeah.
23: Well, suddenly I'm thinking hanging chads. And you remember Bush v. Gore, the Supreme Court case that decided the 2000 election. So we'll keep, of course, an ear on that. But let's stick with what's happening today. Today, the justices have been hearing a case about Boulder, Colorado, suing oil companies over damages the city says are caused knowingly by the oil companies, by their fossil fuels. Now, Boulder's only asking for compensation. The companies argue that's a federal, not a state issue. And today, Justice Brett Kavanaugh had this to say, seeming to agree with one of the lawyers for the companies, Kanan Shanmugam.
2: This court has said four times that interstate air and water pollution are federal, are matters for federal law unless Congress preserves, or in Mr. Shanmugam's words, authorizes state law.
23: And we also heard from Justice Elena Kagan, who brought up comparisons between this climate lawsuit and actions against tobacco and opioid companies. Let's listen to that.
3: This is the same kind of lawsuit against the same kind of actors for the same kind of harm.
23: And by the way, one person we didn't hear from, Justice Samuel Alito, he recused himself from this case. He has invested in oil companies. So, Professor Stephen, what did you hear today? I mean, obviously, we seem to hear one justice agree with one side, one with the other.
25: Yeah, I mean, I think what we heard today is what we're going to hear a lot this term, which is this court sorting itself into its usual political and ideological divide, where you have, you know, five today, but usually six Republican appointees who are going to be pretty consistent in, you know, siding with business and siding with sort of deregulation against, you know, the Democratic appointees who have been, I think, ironically, much more protective of a robust role for states in these kinds of cases and others. And the broader point is this is a court that really is not afraid of its shadow and that, you know, leans into those divides much more than its predecessors. Part of why I think we're seeing so much public polling from Gallup and other enterprises about declining public support for the court, not necessarily the outcomes the justices are reaching, but the fact that every major case really does seem to sort them into their camps.
23: Yeah. And by the way, elsewhere in the program today, we're going to hear from a rancher who says she's been terribly impacted by things like drought. She's had a tremendous cattle reduction. And she thinks Elena Kagan is absolutely right. Why isn't this just like the tobacco companies, you know, doing harm to people and having to compensate? And then we're also going to be hearing from a city official who lives in another area where they're dependent on oil production. And they feel that they will pay for whatever kind of compensation oil companies might have to pay. But that's elsewhere, and you can also hear it at hereandnow.org. But meanwhile, that Alito recusal, Stephen Vladeck, would seem to open the door potentially for a 4-4 tie. Can you just look at those tea leaves?
25: It could. Yeah. I mean, so, you know, a 4-4 tie, just so that folks know, would have the effect as if the Supreme Court had never heard the case. And so the lower court ruling, which had allowed this case to go forward, would be left intact. If we saw that, I mean, I think if the justices knew they were going to be divided 4-4, they probably would have, you know, got rid of this case already. Really, this is one of those cases, and there are going to be a lot of them this term, where I really expect the most predictable outcome coming out of the argument is that you'll have the Republican justices on one side and the Democratic appointees on the other, and that would mean a 5-3 outcome here. And I think that's an alarming sign of where we are, that without even necessarily knowing the issues and without necessarily reading the briefs, most of us can walk into the typical Supreme Court argument with a decent chance of predicting how it's going to go.
23: Yeah. I'm going to pick one law. Justices will be looking at local laws that ban semi-automatic rifles like AR-15s. How big a deal could that case be?
25: I mean, I think it's an enormous deal for two reasons. I mean, the first is when we look at all of the, you know, mass shootings in this country over the last 15, 20 years, AR-15s have been at the middle of just about all of them. And, you know, to this point, states, local governments that have chosen to restrict or ban them have been upheld by the courts, even after the Supreme Court has reinvigorated the Second Amendment. For the justices to take this case now, when the lower courts are not divided, I think it's a worrying sign that the justices might say, no, there's a right to carry these weapons as well, even though they've been so central to so much of the violence we've seen in this country. Again, another major headline-generating case where the most likely outcome is the one we all would predict.
23: Yeah. Well, Stephen Vladeck, again, law professor at Georgetown University. We're going to keep you close during the Supreme Court term. Thank you so much.
25: Thank you.
24: The right wing in Brazil is one step closer to regaining power. In weekend voting, Flavio Bolsonaro got more votes than the incumbent president, Luiz Inácio Lula da Silva, or Lula. And now the race heads to a runoff later this month. Bolsonaro is the son of Brazil's former right-wing president, who is under house arrest for plotting a coup to stay in power. The son's strong showing comes during a right-wing shift elsewhere in Latin America. And NPR South America correspondent Carrie Kahn joins us now from Rio. Hi, Carrie.
4: Hi.
24: So tell us about Flavio. Bolsonaro and his politics?
4: This is the first time he's run for national office. He is a senator. And as you said, he's the son of the former far-right president, Jair Bolsonaro, who was barred from participating in this election because he is under house arrest for attempting a coup in his loss to Lula 4 years ago. And Flavio was anointed by his father to take over the conservative evangelical helm of this movement, the Bolsonarista movement. And he did very well last night.
24: So I understand this was a bit of a surprise. Why?
4: Well, polls showed that Lula would come out on top. And they also showed that it would be an incredibly close race with Lula just squeaking ahead. And Flavio did very well in states throughout the country. He outperformed his father. And there's one state that's a bellwether for a lot of Brazilian politics. That's the central state of Minas Gerais. Think of it like Pennsylvania in the United States.
24: Oh,
4: it's
24: yeah.
4: a swing state.
24: Uh-huh.
4: And you cannot win the country unless you win Minas Gerais. And Flavio did very well there. And so Lula has a big gap to make up ahead of him. And I don't think it was a surprise if you talk to a lot of Brazilians. They are very upset with the incumbency. They wanted to throw the bums out. They are tired of the leftists. They are tired of a lot of the problems not being solved that are affecting them. And if you were looking in the region, as you said, this is just the latest right-wing victory in a swing to the right in Latin America, where a lot of incumbents were leftists at the time, and the voters wanted the incumbency out.
24: Yeah. So now Lula, the leftist in Brazil, has 3 weeks to go or so before the runoff. So what can he do between now and then?
4: I don't think a lot. He would have to draw a whole lot of new voters to the polls who sat out Sunday's vote, because the other candidates who garnered votes are all from the right and the far right parties, and their votes will most likely migrate to Bolsonaro. Brian Winter is the editor-in-chief of America's Quarterly. He's a seasoned Brazil analyst. I spoke with him, and he agrees that Lula is in for a tough second round.
5: I don't think Lula is going to be able to close this gap just by harping on the U.S. issue and Trump and sovereignty and all that. It's going to take more than that.
4: Lula had tried to take advantage of Trump's interventionist policies in Latin America and Trump's slapping sanctions on Brazil. But, you know, in the end, that's not what voters were interested in. They were more interested in bread and butter issues at home.
24: Right. So what would Bolsonaro victory, if he does win, mean for the country?
4: That's a good question, and it depends what aspect you're talking about. Economically, probably very little, because Brazil is very aligned with China, and its trade with China is one of its largest trading partners. It is not a very large trading partner with the United States, but Bolsonaro is politically aligned with President Trump. President Trump will no doubt take credit, as he has for a lot of the right-wing shift in Latin America since he came back to power. So politically, there will be an alignment. If you talk to Lula voters, which we spoke to a lot yesterday, they are very concerned about Bolsonaro and his attacks on minorities. I spoke with Karen Faustino. She was a voter in the northern Rio working class and middle class neighborhood of Tijuca yesterday. She says Lula always takes care of the most needy in the country.
6: Muito mais. As pessoas de as minorias, né? Eu acho que quando a gente teve o governo Bolsonaro, as minorias foram...
4: She says much, much more. He takes care of the minorities. And under the previous Bolsonaro government of Flavio's father, she says people like her, poor and black, were just forgotten. I heard that a lot from many Lula supporters, actually fearful of a return of the Bolsonaros to the presidency.
24: That's Carrie Kahn, South America correspondent for NPR, joining us from Rio. Carrie, thank you.
4: You're welcome.
24: It's here and now.

0: use at nighttime, sort of as a household rule, has been linked with lower social media addiction scores in the children, lower overall social media time.
1: Nagata is at the University of California, San Francisco, and is a leading researcher of kids' online behaviors.
0: If you're not on your phone late at night, then you have less use. There's less kind of addictive or problematic use, and then you may be less likely to be cyberbullied or engage in cyberbullying.
1: Reducing nighttime use also protects sleep, which is critical for mental health and brain development. But, Nagata says, monitoring kids' online habits isn't just about setting boundaries. It also involves
0: asking about their children's online experiences, being curious about content.
2: I always have to remind myself, I have a 17-year-old and 12-year-old. Be curious, don't be furious.
1: Sunny Shun Liu is the research director at the Stanford Social Media Lab. She suggests parents ask their kids open-minded questions about what they're doing online.
2: What's this? Why this app is so interesting? Why show me about that? I think it's really keep the communication open.
1: And the communication should go both ways. If you see something funny online, she says, share it with your kids. If they're playing an online game, maybe join them.
2: I think that's the best way to really build parent and kids cohesion and relationships and trust that way.
1: That's the approach Elizabeth Hoover used with her daughters.
3: Early on in third, fourth grade, I started to establish a dialogue about their digital life.
1: About issues like cyberbullying, online scams, Instagram filters.
3: I tell parents to start early, talk often, listen intently.
1: It's something she practices even today. Ritu Chatterjee, NPR News.
4: So there's hope. And there's more news to come, so stay with us. Also, a great conversation with Chef Yotam Ottolenghi. That's still to come here and now.

0: Live from NPR News in Boston, I'm Steve Brown. The U.S. Supreme Court begins a new term today with significant cases on climate change, religious rights, and immigration. The court will hear an appeal from energy companies trying to block lawsuits seeking to hold them liable for climate change-related damages. The Trump administration supports the companies, arguing the lawsuits aim to impose emission regulations. In December, the court will consider challenges to assault weapons bans in several states. The court will also hear two immigration cases with implications for President Trump's policies, including deportations and mandatory detention. The U.S. Air Force has brought home its bombers stationed at a U.S.-run military air base in England, used to strike Iran following an investigation into a planned terror attack at the RAF Fairford base. This is according to a Pentagon official who was not authorized to discuss sensitive military movements and spoke yesterday on condition of anonymity. The official said the bombers were redeployed back to their home bases in the United States. Former Prince Andrew has filed a legal action challenging the warrants that authorized searches at two of his homes. British police conducted these searches earlier this year while investigating his links to Jeffrey Epstein. You're listening to Here and Now.
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3: Trench warfare was a defining feature of World War I. Now, in the 21st century, it's evolved for the Russia-Ukraine war. Soldiers in that war refer to the kill zone.
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8: 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I'm Sasha Pfeiffer.
9: And I'm Elsa Chang. The Trump administration is trying to link transgender people to political extremism, including in a controversial government report.
10: If I were to be a peer reviewer for this paper, I would recommend that it be rejected. Like, I just don't believe that it's written in good faith, and the measures are not well validated.
8: First News.

0: People have gotten so used to Russian attacks, he says, but life goes on. You can't just hide from it. In the last few weeks, Russia's jet-powered drones have been striking Kyiv roughly every 4 hours, day or night. They also struck when German Chancellor Friedrich Merz visited the Ukrainian capital on Sunday. Joanna Kakissis, NPR News, Kyiv.
1: Residents in the historic Freedmen's community of Joppy are raising concerns over a noisy new data center nearby from member station KERA. Pablo Arruz Pena reports the Dallas neighborhood has already faced environmental injustice.
2: A black metal fence surrounds a big mechanical box off a highway in South Dallas. The noise sounds like a jet airplane about to take off. Claudia Denise Fowler says her neighbors didn't know the data center was there until she started raising awareness.
3: But if other cities don't want it, and I mean huge cities larger than our community, what makes them think that we would want one here in our community?
2: Joppy has already faced high rates of cancer and asthma from decades of nearby heavy industry. The city of Dallas says the facility was permitted, quote, by right, but is forming a task force on new data center construction.
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4: It's IPR News at 4:32. I'm John Wanamaker. Groups representing farmers and solar developers are suing the USDA after significant rule changes to the Rural Energy for America program. They say new eligibility requirements illegally cut solar projects from the program and that the USDA has left people on the hook for tens of thousands of dollars by applying those changes retroactively. Chad Hughes is an attorney with the Environmental Law and Policy Center, which is representing the Iowa Farmers Union and other groups in the lawsuit.
5: This program's been running successfully for 20 years. USDA said, here are the rules, here's the process. People followed those rules. You know, in many instances, they hired consultants to sort of help them navigate this bureaucracy. You know, they spent money on this. They put their applications in.
4: Hughes says many of the applicants received the go-ahead from the USDA and started adding solar to their operations, but now they're being denied funding to offset those costs. Hughes says the USDA must honor the promises made to farmers and rural business owners. Two people died in a boating accident on the Mississippi River this weekend. Radio Iowa reports first respondents were called to the Massey Marina in Dubuque at around 3 o'clock Saturday afternoon. According to the Iowa Department of Natural Resources, a boat struck a floating object in the river and three people were thrown overboard. A boat nearby rescued one person. The DNR says two other occupants of the boat were recovered by first responders and pronounced dead at the scene. The National Weather Service in the Quad Cities issued a flood warning this morning for the Wapsipinicon River affecting Lynn, Jones, and Cedar counties. Minor flooding is forecast into tomorrow morning. Last evening, its river was at 13.8 feet. The river predicted to crest at 14.6 feet early Tuesday afternoon. Then it should fall below the flood stage late Tuesday evening. The Weather Service reminds drivers to turn around when encountering flooded roads and do not attempt to drive around barricades to get through flooded areas. The Weather Service says a new update will be shared later on this evening. In sports, the Iowa State volleyball team lost to Arizona State yesterday. The Cyclones back in action Friday night when they welcome Kansas State to Hilton Coliseum. We should see clear skies tonight. Overnight temperatures dipping down into the low to mid-50s. South winds 5 to 10 miles per hour. Sunshine tomorrow. Highs in the mid to upper 70s. Wednesday, sunny with highs in the mid to upper 70s. Sunny on Thursday as well. A little bit cooler, though. It's IPR News.
6: 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From Columbia Pictures, with The Social Reckoning, a new film by Aaron Sorkin, starring Mikey Madison, Jeremy Allen White, and Jeremy Strong, inspired by a true David versus Goliath story about truth at all costs, in theaters Thursday. And from the Wallace Foundation.
7: This is All Things Considered from NPR News. I'm Elsa Chang in Culver City, California.
8: And I'm Sasha Pfeiffer in Washington. The Supreme Court opened a new term today with arguments in a blockbuster case about climate change. Boulder, Colorado is suing two energy giants to try to recover the costs of responding to disasters that the city attributes to global warming. At a rally outside the court, protesters made the case that big oil companies were aware of the harms of fossil fuels and deceived the public.
9: They knew.
10: They lied.
9: They knew.
10: They lied.
9: They knew.
10: They lied.
8: The energy companies argue this is too

0: came as the U.S. tightened an economic blockade on Iran to force it to reopen the Strait of Hormuz. Rezaei made the comment at a meeting with Iranian leaders who issue emergency economic decrees. Iran's President Masoud Pezeshkian also said Iran was going to adopt, quote, new measures to manage what he called special conditions. He did not provide details. Additionally, Iran's oil minister resigned on Sunday. The Iranian government depends heavily on oil exports for its revenue, which has been choked by a U.S. naval blockade. Hadil Al-Shalchi, NPR News, Istanbul.
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2: It's IPR News at 5:32. I'm John Wanamaker. The state's top economic development official says her agency will negotiate a contract with the India-based company that announced plans to build a steel plant in southeast Iowa. The legislature approved a nearly $1.4 billion incentive package for the proposed plant on Friday, and Governor Reynolds signed it into law that night. Iowa Economic Development Authority Director Debbie Durham says the company must meet benchmarks before any incentives are provided. A Mesabi Metallics executive told lawmakers the company is still working out the financing for the project. The company has not obtained construction permits or the 2,000 acres in Lee County that's envisioned for the steel mill complex. Durham says the Iowa Economic Development Authority's board of directors must approve any contract for the payout for the company.
3: The magnitude of this deal is much bigger than anything we have dealt with, so that we did bring in outside legal counsel as well that has a tax department that will help us to make sure that all the clawback provisions are there.
2: A week ago, President Trump announced Mesabi Metallics, which is owned by India-based SR Group, would operate a steel mill in southeast Iowa. State officials say Iowa was competing with other states for the plant, and Governor Reynolds signed a memorandum of understanding that gave Iowa an exclusive 60-day period to negotiate with the company. Senator Dan Dawson of Council Bluffs was among six Republicans in the Senate who opposed the deal, calling it the largest corporate giveaway in state history. Harvest season is underway for many farmers, but the railroads that ship their harvested grain have raised their shipping costs. Railroad fuel surcharges have more than doubled in the past year as diesel prices have reached over $6 a gallon. When surcharges like these happen, the costs are often passed down to farmers in the form of lower crop prices. Indiana Farm Bureau Chief Economist Todd Davis says so far he hasn't seen crop bids change significantly.
4: But then again, our harvest is just starting, and so the question will be, as farmers harvest and that grain enters the marketing channels and we have transportation costs, what is that going to do to bids?
2: Davis says they'll have to wait and see what will happen to cash prices as harvest approaches. Former British Prime Minister Boris Johnson will speak at the University of Iowa next month. KCRG-TV reports Johnson will lead a speech at an event held by Young Americans for Freedom, 7 p.m. November 2nd. It's IPR News.
5: 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Inspired by a true David versus Goliath story about truth at all costs, in theaters Thursday. 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
6: This is All Things Considered from NPR News. I'm Elsa Chang in Culver City, California.
7: And I'm Sasha Pfeiffer in Washington. The Dnipro River winds through the heart of Ukraine's capital, Kyiv. Over the weekend, a key passage over the river for thousands of commuters, the Northern Bridge, was struck by a Russian drone. Social media videos show multiple cars driving across the bridge at the time of impact. Two people were injured.
6: Now, this happened on the same day that German Chancellor Friedrich Merz arrived in Kyiv to meet Ukrainian President Volodymyr Zelensky.
7: Chancellor Merz stood outside the National Academy of Sciences of Ukraine, which was recently damaged in an attack, and directly addressed the Russian president.
8: Herr Putin, hören Sie diesen sinnlosen Krieg auf?
7: He said, Mr. Putin, will you stop this senseless war? We are ready to talk to each other about the end of this war. These barbaric attacks on the civilian population of Ukraine must stop.
6: For its part, Russia's defense ministry has pledged to further intensify its attacks on Ukraine. In recent weeks, Russia has targeted Kyiv's data centers, telecommunications facilities, and energy infrastructure, seeking to disrupt power for the city ahead of the winter months.
7: But Ukraine is preparing. It's targeting Russian oil refineries, and Zelensky has also touted new defenses against Russia's drones. Here he is speaking

0: Blessed with uncommon vocal beauty, the intellect to back it up, and now a thoroughly satisfying debut album, Beth Taylor is at the doorstep of stardom.
1: The album by Beth Taylor is called The Deeps Have Music. Our reviewer is NPR's Tom Heisinger.
2: Closely let me hold thy hand. Storms are sleeping.
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4: Wow, what a voice. Coming up, Democrats' path to a Senate majority relies on President Trump's unpopularity and candidate quality in red-leaning states, though weaker performances in key blue states could complicate their overall chances. More on that story on The Daily, coming up at 6. Then the dollar's value is the highest it's been in more than a year and a half, and part of that is the run-up in Treasury yields. But there's more to the story. Coming up on Marketplace at 6:30, a look at why the dollar is so valuable right now. Looking around the state right now, it is a very comfortable evening with temperatures generally in the 70s. In Sioux City, sunny and 79 degrees. Council Bluffs, sunshine and 75. Des Moines, sunny and 75. Fort Dodge, sunshine and 75 degrees. And in Iowa City, 75 under sunny skies. That's pretty common for a temperature. Oskaloosa, sunny and 77. We'll see lows tonight in the low to mid 50s.
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1: From NPR News, this is All Things Considered. I'm Sasha Pfeiffer.
12: And I'm Elsa Chang. George Harrison was famously nicknamed the Quiet Beatle. To the press back then, in the 1960s, he appeared shyer, more reserved, and perhaps withdrawn than his bandmates did. And for years, people close to Harrison pushed back on that image, pointing out how honest and direct he could be, and how much he centered connection in his life with the world all around him. A new book illustrates exactly this. It's a book of photographs, many never published before, captured by the late Harrison's own camera. The book is called The Third Eye. The images show what life was like on the other side of Beatlemania, and they reveal a photographer with an unflinching eye who invited himself into other people's spaces, insisting that they reveal themselves. His wife, Olivia Harrison, curated these pages and pages of photographs and joins us now in person at NPR West. Thank you so much for coming into our studio, Olivia.
13: Oh, thank you, Elsa.
12: So you wrote that the first time you met George, he was holding a photograph in his hand. Can you just describe what it looked like and maybe why you think it was meaningful to him?
13: That's right. I met him at Dark Horse Records back in 1974, but as he walked across... We parked the car and walked across towards me. He held in his hand a photograph and some incense, and he handed it to me. And it just was a beautiful garden with a rainbow over it. And on the back, it just said, somewhere. I hadn't actually related to what you just said of, like, the first thing he handed me was a photograph. I mean, you know, of course, that photograph turned up, like, 40 years later somewhere.
12: Wow.
13: In the house. But yes, it's funny that he handed me a photograph and his favorite incense. So that said something. I should have known he was going to be behind a camera.
12: What do you think somewhere meant to him?
13: Somewhere over the rainbow there.
12: Yeah.
13: There was a little badge pinned at the end of the rainbow as the pot of gold.
12: Well, you reminisce in this book about going out on walks with George when you would have a camera with him. What would those walks be like?
13: An amble, a stop and start amble. I say in my introduction that, a long walk would require provisions.
12: Because he would take all these pictures all the time.
13: He would be stopping depending on where we were. And, he was looking in his life and not just behind the camera at the bigger picture, always searching for something beyond what we could see or experience.
12: Yeah, you said that he saw the world through the widest angle.
13: He did. And he also had this ability to find the tiniest macro, micro. Mm-hmm. He had both views, this very wide view of life, and also this ability to find the tiniest grain of sand on a beach. So you never really knew which world he was in, macro, micro.
12: And yet, who do you think George was taking all of those photographs for? Because for people who obviously have not seen this book, George took many of these photographs at the height of Beatlemania. And obviously, it was this extraordinary time when any semblance of a normal life for these four men was disappearing. What do you think these photos that George took during that time reveal about what he was personally going through in those years?
13: I love these photos because it looks like a period in time where nothing bad had happened. You go through life, you're young and you're invincible. And then not only that, but they're at the height of this crazy fame and joy. And you can really sense that they're not encumbered by tragedy. And, it's just when you're young, it's just like really fresh.
12: Yeah.
13: Really fresh.
12: I know exactly what you mean because there are so many photos that George took of John, of Paul, of Ringo doing like the most mundane personal things, sleeping, shaving, just goofing off. And what I was so struck by was exactly what you put your finger on. George captured these men in moments of rest, and yet there was still such good humor present, even in private, even as exhausted as they must have been.
13: Yeah. When I look at them, I see what's coming back at his lens. You can see that they're so relaxed with one another. You can see the love. And they were in the center of this, chaos and storm that they didn't mean to create, but they did.
12: Yes. Did you get a sense of what he could still control about his life back then, even with all the chaos around him?
13: Look, when you're behind a camera or lens or a microphone like you are, nobody's tapping you on the shoulder or asking you anything. Nobody's bugging you.
12: Yep.
13: And I think that camera really becomes a barrier, a shelter. So I think, he continued using a camera, whether it was walking around the garden or on a beach. I think it was an internalization.
12: Yeah.
13: And also, what was he looking for? When he discovered these primitive devices, like a wide-angle lens was a big deal. Then he could put himself in the picture and get the whole scene, like these ones in India at the Taj Mahal.
12: Yes.
13: Right? Then he had a red filter. Wow. Changing reality, distorting it. To me, it's symbolic of what he was looking for, something else.
12: What do you think that something else was?
13: Well, that something else, I think, was the inner experience and the inner journey that he went on, for the rest of his life. So he's looking like, well, there's got to be more than this. I'm seeing what I'm seeing, but now I can distort it. Ah,
12: yeah,
13: that's something more.
12: Was there a personal photo that George took after the two of you were married and had your son? During your time as a family together, a photograph that you especially cherish or captures the way he saw your family?
13: Oh, there's
12: so many.
13: So many photographs. I would wake up and he'd be taking a photograph.
12: That's your alarm.
13: Literally, that's a nice picture. I think there's one particular photograph where he set his camera up, and we're sitting on this, on the steps of this beautiful wooden dacha that he made in the garden.
14: A hut.
13: Yeah. I'd had this book on wooden Russian architecture for some reason. And so he built this dacha. And we're sitting there, and it's in the autumn, you know, and the leaves are have changed colors, and the three of us are there. Danny's old enough to have hung out with him a lot, and they're very, very close. Mm-hmm. And it's just the three of us in the garden walking around like we always did. And that's a special photograph to me.
14: I love that. What a beautiful moment. Olivia Harrison, curator of a book of photographs taken by her late husband, George Harrison. The book is called The Third Eye. Thank you so much for visiting me here at NPR West, Olivia.
13: Thank you. Thank you, Elsa.
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17: If the polls are exactly right, the Democrats would win the Senate by flipping Ohio, Alaska, and Texas. They would lose Maine, but it would still be enough. If they lost other states, the Democrats would need to compensate for that by winning in a state like Kansas or Iowa.
18: I'm Michael Barbaro. That's coming up on The Daily from The New York Times.
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22: Live from NPR News in Washington, I'm Ryland Barton. The Supreme Court began a new term today with a significant case on climate change. Also on the docket, religious rights, the Second Amendment, and immigration. NPR's Nina Totenberg has more on the court's agenda.
23: The number of emergency appeals during the Trump administration has ballooned, while the number of fully briefed and argued cases has plummeted. And the result of all that is that the Trump administration has managed, at least in the short run, to block most of the lower court decisions it doesn't like. That said, of course, the court will be hearing lots of fully briefed and argued cases. In addition, big test cases on immigration, guns, religion, climate change, and, of course, the upcoming election is likely to make a at least a guest appearance.
22: NPR's Nina Totenberg reporting. Vice President J.D. Vance is heading to Alaska today to speak at a rally to boost support for his Republican colleagues in the upcoming midterm elections. It's part of a broader campaign push, with President Trump also planning to visit Alaska later this month. Alaska Public Media's Shelby Herbert has more.
0: The vice president is scheduled to speak inside a hangar at Fairbanks International Airport. He'll accompany incumbent Senator Dan Sullivan, as well as his wife and children, according to recent social media posts by Second Lady Usha Vance. President Trump is also expected to visit Anchorage later this month to campaign for Sullivan, who's facing Democrat Mary Peltola in a closely watched Senate race. It's unclear whether those visits will boost Republicans' chances in November. Though Trump won Alaska by 13 percentage points in 2024, recent polling has showed the state's likely voters disapproving of Trump's job performance. For NPR News, I'm Shelby Herbert in Fairbanks.
22: Minnesota's candidates for governor say they'll prioritize cancer prevention and treatment as part of their health care policies. Both are cancer survivors, as Minnesota Public Radio's Dana Ferguson reports.
2: Republican Lisa Damith and Democrat Amy Klobuchar both experienced breast cancer and underwent treatment. Both are now cancer-free and say they will prioritize cancer care access. Damith says rural care access is critical.
3: The opportunity that I've had to experience breast cancer and need medical care, I want to make sure that's available for all Minnesotans.
2: Klobuchar wants to boost medical research in the state, add new tax credits to help Minnesotans afford insurance, and fund early detection.
4: When you look at getting coverage for treatment and getting coverage for mammograms and all of that, I understand how important it is.
2: Advocacy groups say either candidate could be an ally for cancer patients. For NPR News, I'm Dana Ferguson in St. Paul.
22: Oil prices continued their sharp swings today, settling at a little more than $100 a barrel. This is NPR News from Washington.
24: 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Inspired by a true David versus Goliath story about truth at all costs. In theaters Thursday.
25: It's IPR News at 6:04. I'm John Wanamaker. The USGA is being sued after overhauling the Rural Energy for America program. IPR's Rachel Kramer reports Congress created REAP decades ago to help farmers and small businesses in rural communities invest in renewable energy through USGA grants and loan guarantees.
26: Farm and solar groups argue the USDA's new eligibility requirements illegally cut solar projects from REAP. They also say the USDA has applied those changes retroactively, which has left program participants on the hook for tens of thousands of dollars or more. Chad Hughes is an attorney with the Environmental Law and Policy Center, which is representing the Iowa Farmers Union and other groups in the lawsuit.
27: They followed the rules and they built these systems, and then suddenly they're being told by USDA, oh, sorry, just kidding. You're gonna be denied because, you know, you didn't follow rules that did not exist when you applied.
26: Hughes spoke during an Iowa Farmers Union webinar. He says basic rules of fairness are baked into federal law, and the USDA undermined the intent of Congress. I'm Rachel Kramer, IPR News.
25: The National Weather Service in the Quad Cities has issued a flood warning for the Wapsipinicon River, affecting Lynn, Jones, and Cedar counties. Minor flooding is forecast into tomorrow morning. Last evening, the river was at 13.8 feet, and it's predicted to crest at 14.6 feet early Tuesday afternoon and then fall below flood stage late Tuesday evening. The Weather Service reminds drivers to turn around when encountering flooded roads and do not attempt to drive around barricades. The Weather Service says a new update should be shared this evening. But no rain in the forecast, except for a slight chance Thursday night. For tonight, clear skies, overnight temps in the low to mid-50s. It's IPR News.
18: From the New York Times, I'm Michael Barbaro. This is The Daily. A new set of polls from The Times finds that Democratic candidates are doing remarkably well in the red states that they need to win to flip control of the U.S. Senate in next month's midterm elections. But they're doing less well in the blue states that, in theory, should be far easier for them to win. Today, my colleague, Chief Political Analyst Nate Cohn, offers his theory of what's behind the numbers. It's Monday, October 5th. Nate, welcome back.
28: Michael, thank you for having me.
18: Okay. Nate,
6: in your last appearance on the show, you explained that to flip control of the United States Senate, which is a genuine possibility in these midterms for Democrats, that they would have to win seats in states, to use your words in that last conversation, that Democrats have no business winning, red states. Or, put differently, Republicans could keep control of the Senate by winning the kinds of seats that they always win in the Trump era. That was basically your analysis.
7: That's right. To win the Senate, the Democrats must, even if everything else goes right, win at least two states that Trump won by at least 11 points in the last presidential election. So we pulled the five red states where the Democrats seem to have their best chance of winning: Ohio, Texas, Iowa, Alaska, and Kansas. All five of those states voted for Trump by at least 11 points in 2024. And we found the Democrats were really highly competitive in all five of them. We found them with meaningful leads in three of the states: Texas, Alaska, and Ohio. We found the race tied in Kansas, and we had the Republicans with a nominal 1-point edge in Iowa.
6: Nate, this feels quite meaningful that Democrats have real leads in three solidly Republican red states and are basically tied in the other two.
7: It's extraordinary. I mean, to take a historic perspective on this, for the Democrats to even win one of these states would really be exceptional. It has been 16 years since a party has managed to win even one state that leans so much toward the other side in a regularly scheduled Senate election. So to contemplate that the Democrats have a serious chance to not just win two, but perhaps even more, this is something that we just haven't seen in this era of polarized politics.
6: Right. And this would seem to tell us that Republicans' unpopularity in this moment and in this midterm election is basically turning red states into battleground states, into swing states, almost.
7: Yeah, I think that's right.
6: Okay. Let's just focus for a moment on the first of those. And I assume the Republicans' challenges in these red states are mostly tied to the fact that the president is so unpopular. But what exactly did you find?
7: Look, it's hard to be surprised when we see bad numbers for the president at this point. It's been the story all cycle. But these numbers are really shockingly bad, I think, for the president. His approval rating across these five states is just 40%. And to step back for a second, these are states where Trump won 56% of the vote in the last election. So it just suggests that a huge chunk of the typical Republican coalition in these states is outright dissatisfied with the president's handling of almost every issue that we asked about in the poll.
6: Such as?
7: Such as the economy, the war, affordability, gas prices, in most of these states, immigration as well. There's nothing good here for the president. And I should also point out that the president's approval rating has dropped in these states 5 points since we pulled them last in June. So he is falling as we enter the heart of the campaign season to a real danger zone that we didn't see earlier in the year and that I don't think we've seen for an incumbent president in such solid states, probably since George W. Bush in 2008 or 2006.
6: Okay. Well, let's move on to the second part of what seems to be behind the strength of Democrats in these traditionally red states when it comes to Senate races. And that's what you said are strong candidates on the Democratic side, which I presume means weaker candidates on the Republican side.
7: Yeah, I mean, as bad as the president's approval ratings are, I'm not sure it would be enough for Democrats to win states this Republican if it weren't for the fact that they also seem to have really found the right five candidates in these states. Just for a simple overview, in all five of these states, more voters say they have a favorable view of the Democratic candidate than an unfavorable view. And conversely, more voters say they have an unfavorable view of the Republican candidate than a favorable one.
6: Wow.
7: Even though, again, these are red states, more voters say they're Republicans than Democrats, and yet they like the Democrat more.
6: That's fascinating.
7: And the advantage that the Democratic candidates possess is it's very broad. I mean, just take two questions. Who has the better moral character? The Democrat leads in all five states. So that's a judgment about their like personal integrity. But even more surprising, perhaps, which candidate is too far to the left versus too far to the right? Even though in all of these states, voters say the Democratic Party is too far to the left. In all five of these states, voters say the Republican candidate is too far to the right and are less likely to say the same of the Democratic candidate. So the Democrats have nominated people who voters find personally compelling and who they consider to be ideologically acceptable, despite how conservative these states are. That's a real feat.
6: Hmm. So let's talk about one or two of these Democratic candidates in particular, and let's maybe start with Kansas, which definitionally, at least in my lifetime, has been very strongly identified with Republicans.
7: It is the most Republican state of the bunch in the last presidential election, and it is also the one where the Democrats have, according to this poll, their most popular candidate in Adam Hamilton. And Adam Hamilton, I think, just exemplifies how the Democrats have managed to find someone who is both acceptable on personal grounds and ideologically a moderate. He is a pastor of the largest United Methodist congregation in the country. And certainly by being a pastor, you would presume that he's of good moral character. You would also be less likely to assume that he's an ideological radical. And for good measure, he has no electoral track record. There's nothing that the Republicans can really tag him with. It's a very challenging person for them to run against.
6: And what about the Republican candidate in Kansas that Hamilton faces?
7: As the Republican candidate, Roger Marshall is not a very strong candidate. He is the incumbent, but he is someone who has underperformed in the past. He did not do especially well in 2020 for a Republican in Kansas, even though he won comfortably. He has all kinds of liabilities. When he was a medical doctor in Kansas, he, in pursuit of medical debt on some of his patients, he had low-income Kansans arrested for minor medical debts. The Democrats have been airing advertisements about that in the state.
6: Mm-hmm.
7: And you put all of that together, and now it looks like it could be a top-tier battleground state that people didn't have on the map at the beginning of the cycle.
6: Right. So talk, Nate, about how this question of strong Democratic candidate, weak Republican candidate is playing out in the states where the Democratic lead is even bigger than in Kansas. For example, I guess in Texas or Alaska.
7: It's clearly the story in all three of the states where the Democrats have a comfortable lead. That's Texas, where James Tallarico is up 6 points over Republican Ken Paxton. Alaska, where Democrat Mary Peltola is up 7 points over Republican Dan Sullivan. And Ohio, where Democrat Sherrod Brown leads Republican John Husted by 3 points. In all three of those races, the Democrats have the candidate quality advantage. To take maybe the most opposite case from Kansas, I think maybe focusing on Texas is an easy one.
6: Sure, please.
7: If Adam Hamilton is the most popular candidate in the poll, the Republican candidate in Texas, Ken Paxton, is the least popular candidate in the poll. His political woes are not new and maybe familiar to many people listening right now. He was impeached by his own party. He's faced federal investigation. He is in the middle of a messy divorce. And President Trump, who's endorsed Ken Paxton, he just makes fun of him ceaselessly. This is not a compelling candidate. I mentioned earlier that the Democrats have this advantage on moral character. Well, that advantage is 23 points in Texas.
6: I mean, why in your mind, and given the very polarized era we live in, aren't Republican voters able to look past flawed candidates and just summon what we have come to understand is a reflexive, some would even call it tribal voting instinct, and get behind these Republican Party candidates? The poll is just finding that's not happening.
7: I think it's worth sort of peeling back the layers here. The first layer that's peeled away from the Republicans are the voters that gave him a chance for the first time in 2024. Young voters, Latino voters. These are not loyal Republicans, and they did not get what they thought they were voting for. No wars, low prices. Instead, prices are up. We're entangled in a foreign war. The immigration stuff has gone farther than any of these voters wanted. And there's now an enormous reversion back to the Democrats. And that's a huge problem for Republicans in Texas in particular, which is one of the most Latino states in the country and also has a disproportionately young population.
6: Mm-hmm.
7: And in the poll, James Tallarico has more than 60% of the vote among Latino voters. He's up by nearly 30 points. And alone, the Latino vote is enough to make that state into a battleground this cycle.
6: Fascinating.
7: But that's just the first layer. These are states that are reliably Republican. For the Democrats to lead here, the Democrats are breaking in to a kind of voter who they just don't usually win. And I think it's important to remember that while the Republican Party is really unified in a lot of ways behind Donald Trump, there is and always has been a meaningful part of the Republican Party that has serious reservations about Trump. Because there are Republicans who disagree with Trump on tariffs and disagree with him on immigration and disagree with his personal conduct and his moral character. And I think it is worth remembering that all five of these states voted against Donald Trump in the 2016 Republican primary. And now that things have gotten this bad, the floor is sort of falling out beneath Republican candidates here. I think that's the easiest explanation for why maybe these states are racing to the left farther than other states, that all along there has been in these states a traditional group of Republican voters who has never really been comfortable with him, has gone along against the Democrats. But now, with Democrats putting forward the right folks and with things getting so bad in Washington, they might just be about to do something they've never done before. So it goes without saying that the Democrats are overjoyed to be doing this well in red states. But their strength in these red states is even more important because the Democrats are actually having an unexpectedly difficult time in several relatively blue states that the Democrats might have assumed they could take for granted at the beginning of the cycle, let alone in this political environment.
6: Okay, so we're going to talk about that somewhat counterintuitive idea that Democrats are having a tougher time in blue states right after the break. We'll be right back.
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6: I'm Michael Barbaro. This is The Daily. A new set of polls from The Times finds that Democratic candidates are doing remarkably well in the red states that they need to win to flip control of the U.S. Senate in next month's midterm elections. My colleague, Chief Political Analyst Nate Cohn, offers his theory of what's behind the numbers. So, Nate, talk about what you found in the polling of the key Senate races in the blue or bluer states than the red states that we just talked about.
7: Yeah, in addition to the five red states that we just polled, we also surveyed three blue to purple states, Maine, Michigan, and New Hampshire. And despite these enormous Democratic breakthroughs in the red states, the races are still pretty competitive in these more Democratic-leaning states.
6: And why is that?
7: Well, the answer ultimately comes back to candidate quality again. Donald Trump is extraordinarily unpopular in all of these states, but the Republicans have either nominated really strong candidates who are relatively moderate and have well-established bases of support in the state, or the Democrats have nominated someone who has the potential, at least, to alienate some voters who would otherwise vote for a Democrat. And the most extreme case is Maine. Maine is, of all the states, the most Democratic, and it is the one where the Republican is doing best. Susan Collins actually led our poll by 3 points and scored well on basically everything we asked about. They think she's an effective senator. They don't think she's too far to the right, even though this is a blue state. And this is someone who has a lot of support in Maine, built over decades of public service there.
6: Mm-hmm. I'm curious what Maine residents told us about why they don't like Troy Jackson.
7: I've got to be honest, I don't feel like the poll really did a great job of explaining why Troy Jackson is this unpopular. His rating in the poll is 49% unfavorable, 41% favorable in a blue state. That's much worse than any of the other Democratic candidates. He's not a perfect candidate. He's not the most charismatic figure. He also became the Democratic nominee in an unusual way when he was selected by a convention to replace Graham Platner in July. But I have to say that I think the single biggest mystery across these eight polls is, why is Troy Jackson this unpopular?
5: Interesting. Okay, so that's mean. Is there anything else notable that you found about the other two blue-purple states, New Hampshire and Michigan?
7: I think Michigan is the one worth focusing on. Unlike Maine, this is not a story of a strong Republican candidate. It's a story of a complicated Democratic candidate who has real strengths and weaknesses. And the question has been, are these weaknesses bad enough, severe enough to cost Democrats a state that they should really win easily in this political environment? Mm-hmm. The poll found Abdul El-Sayed, the Democrat, up 5 points over Mike Rogers, 49-44. But when you look under the hood of this poll, though, I think you see that there are still some risks here for Democrats. So Dr. El-Sayed, he is a progressive candidate and not just someone who has progressive views on the issues, but who is part of this sort of activist wing of the party. And he won his party's primary very narrowly on the strength of support from young voters in particular. And the poll definitely shows that he has real strength among young voters heading into the general election. I think it's possible that he actually has the biggest lead among young voters in this poll of any Time Siena poll ever conducted. I think it's possible. We've done hundreds of them, but he's up 82-11 among 18 and 29-year-olds in the poll.
5: He's electrifying the youth of Michigan.
7: He's at least electrifying them to pick up the phone and take a poll about him. So that's an extraordinary number. I have to say that I feel like there's a little bit of risk entailed in being so dependent on a fickle and difficult to reach voting block. Like, if the truth of it is that he's actually at 60%, which would still be a good number, you know, then he's in a lot more trouble than the poll found. On the other hand, the poll does show him with real weaknesses among the kind of voting groups that Democrats have been doing really well among this cycle. And in the poll, there are a lot of black voters who say they're going to vote for the Republican for Senate, even though they plan to vote Democratic for governor and for Congress as well.
5: Wow.
7: And similarly, he's doing much worse among older voters. He's losing among voters over age 45, whereas the other Democrats are essentially tied or ahead. So there, again, if the poll has overstated his strengths a little bit and those weaknesses are real, then suddenly maybe this is a closer race than we think. But again, he's up 5, and you can take that one of two ways. On the one hand, 5 points is a meaningful lead. On the other hand, it's a real underperformance. In fact, the Democrats lead by 10 points on the generic ballot in the poll. So he's cost Democrats half of the lead they ought to have in this race. So I do think we really can look at it evenly and fairly from both perspectives.
5: Nate, given what the polling you've done in all these eight states reveals, what, in your mind, is the clearest path for the Senate to flip? And I'm not asking you to prognosticate, just answer based on what the poll found.
7: Well, there are a lot of ways to think about that, but let's use the one we did at the beginning of the episode. The Democrats need to win at least two states that Trump won by 11 points to win, provided everything else goes their way. The blue state polls suggest they can't count on everything going their way. We found Susan Collins leading in Maine, after all. And she may not win Maine in the end, but if she did, then Democrats would need three of those red states. As I mentioned at the beginning, the poll has the Democrats ahead by 3 points or more in three red states. So if the polls are exactly right, the Democrats would win the Senate by flipping Ohio, Alaska, and Texas. They would lose Maine, but it would still be enough. If they lost other states, the Democrats would need to compensate for that by winning in a state like Kansas or Iowa. And alternately, if the Democrats ultimately won Maine, then they could afford to lose one of those red states where they have a comfortable lead in our polling.
5: Got it. All to say, the future of the Senate is really hard to predict, foolhardy to predict. But regardless of who ends up winning the Senate, I think what's most striking to me anyway is that in the lead up to this election, Democrats quite clearly are making bigger gains in red states than they are in blue or swing states. And that is just very counterintuitive.
7: Even crazier than that, Michael, they're not just making bigger gains. Democrats are doing better in Texas than they are in Michigan and Maine in this poll. And I think that, you know, we'll see what the election result is going to be in a month, obviously.
5: Mm-hmm. So one way of looking
6: at these polls is that they tell us voters are rejecting both parties right now to a certain degree. And so in these states that are most likely to determine control of the U.S. Senate, being a candidate that is not too closely tied to, tethered to, associated with either is the kind of candidate most likely to win.
7: We will see when the results come in whether that's right. But, you know, just stepping back for a second, it has been 20 years since voters were, it's been more than 20 years. I think it's been 25 years since voters were satisfied with the direction of the country. They've voted for both parties. They've tried all of this. And at a time when everyone is frustrated and dissatisfied with both the status quo and their usual options have failed, it doesn't surprise me that we're seeing the familiar partisan patterns of the last decade begin to weaken a bit as voters try and consider what they can do to shake things up.
6: Well, Nate.
7: Michael.
6: As always, thank you very much.
7: Thank you for having me. Always fun.
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14: In Los Angeles, I'm Kai Rizdal. Monday, today, 5 October. Good, as it always is, to have you along, everybody. There is a relative paucity of economic data this week. We're going to get some consumer sentiment figures, some monthly trade data as well. More on that in just a second. But we thought we would start today with our new best friend, the bond market. The Treasury Department's going to auction off a new round of government debt over the next couple of days. And therein, as Marketplace's Justin Ho reports to get us going, will lie clues about our economic future.
0: A couple of weeks ago, the

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6: Are you curious about what's happening here in Iowa? 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
7: Twenty years ago, Iowa State University founded an MFA program in creative writing and the environment. Today, we take a look at the program's impact and the literary magazine that predates it, the Flyway Journal of Writing and Environment. It's Talk of Iowa from IPR News. I'm Charity Nebbe. When Iowa State University's creative writing program decided that it wanted to elevate its master's program to an MFA, or Masters of the Fine Arts, there was a problem. Iowa was already home to one of the most acclaimed writing programs in the country. So Iowa State created something different. This hour, the founding of Iowa State's MFA program, how it has evolved, and its growing impact. I'll talk with founders, instructors, and alums. Join the conversation after the news.
8: Live from NPR News in Washington, I'm Ryland Barton. President Trump says he's going to start paying for campaign-style ads himself instead of with taxpayer dollars, as he's been doing in recent weeks. In a post on Truth Social today, Trump says the practice of using taxpayer money for the ads is, quote, a rather standard thing to do. Legal experts say that is not the case. Now Trump says he'll use money raised by MAGA, Inc., a super PAC supporting himself and Republican candidates. Iran says it has received a U.S. proposal to reopen the Strait of Hormuz. There was no immediate comment from the U.S., as NPR's Hadil Alshalchi reports.
9: Iran's Speaker of Parliament and lead negotiator Mahmoud Ghalibaf said Iran received a U.S. proposal via mediators, but did not provide any further details. Ghalibaf added that the U.S. had to agree to the country's conditions before any deal would be made. Last month, Iran had put forward an agreement to reopen the Strait of Hormuz within 7 days if the U.S. met its terms. President Trump rejected the plan, but said he was willing to continue talks. Many of Iran's demands mirror those in a June memorandum of understanding that fell apart a month later. They include easing of U.S. sanctions, an end to a U.S. naval blockade, and unfreezing of Iranian assets in return for reopening the strait. Hadil Alshalchi, NPR News, Istanbul.
8: The Supreme Court began a new term today. The High Court heard a case over whether local governments can sue oil and gas companies for climate change costs. Boulder, Colorado officials argue that companies like Suncor and Exxon should be accountable for climate-related disasters. The company